0: Engineering today. My guest today is Lisa Santora, Marin County Public Health Officer. Lisa, you're not a stranger to KKWMR, I know that, but please tell us about yourself, your education, your experience, your family, et cetera, anything you want to share.
1: Hi, everyone. My name is Lisa Santora. I spent a lot of time with you during the pandemic, and now I don't see you as often or hear you as often, but I am still in the community. When I spoke a lot on KWMR as deputy health officer, and now I have transitioned going into my second year as health officer for the county. And what allows me to have that role in the county is I'm a family physician, and I'm also trained in preventive medicine. I did my undergraduate out on the East Coast in Fairfield University in Connecticut, and then followed at my home state, New Jersey, and received my medical degree at New Jersey Medical School, now known as Rutgers. And then I completed an internship at Harbor UCLA. It's a county hospital. Then moved over to Buffalo, and I completed my training in preventive medicine at SUNY Buffalo. And I learned I didn't like the cold too much, so then I went down to Miami and completed my family medicine training at University of Miami at a county hospital. So I dedicated a lot of my career working in county health systems. And that is the background of my education, but I'll pause there since I hate talking about myself so much, but I got the credentials to be a health officer. And I'm one of few people that probably was trained for a pandemic. In my preventive medicine residency, it happened right after 9/11, received a lot of training on bioterrorism and just epidemics in general, but nothing could have prepared the world or our county for COVID-19, even a master's in public health. It was truly a historic and unprecedented event.
0: So during COVID, Dr. Matt Willis became a household name that almost everyone in the Bay Area recognized. All that time, you as the deputy health officer were working behind the scenes with the community groups or trusted messengers to encourage testing and then vaccinations. Tell us about that effort and how that work evolved.
1: So I love working behind the scenes. I love operationalizing the vision. We were really fortunate in Marin County to have a visionary public health leader like Dr. Willis, who was ready to innovate and lead not only the state and the nation in achieving the highest testing and vaccination rates. So I'm really proud to serve under his direction. And then I had the privilege of working with teams. In the beginning, we had a very, very small team that all could fit in just one room, in building the operations to support our emergency response. And from the beginning, we saw how it was impacting our most vulnerable communities, both our older adults and our communities of color and low-income communities, because many people may remember that there were certain individuals that were identified as essential workers. And most of those individuals were low-income women of color. And so we quickly learned we needed to have an equity-driven approach to our pandemic response. And working in government, we're not always the most trusted individuals. So we quickly recognized we needed to lean into relationships that we've had for decades, honestly, even preceding me, between public health and our community partners in West Marin, for example, West Marin Community Services, West Marin Senior Services, even amazing employers like Hogs Island, again, recognizing that it is the community where health happens, and we needed to connect with communities to co-design our pandemic response. So I'm really proud of that. And one of the things I'm most proud of, a silver lining, is that now we have community resiliency teams across the county. And we have a co-led community resiliency team in West Marin, led by San Geronimo Valley Community Center and West Marin Community Services, who works with all of our key partners. And again, building up our readiness and preparedness and improving health overall in West Marin. And we have partners and zones throughout the rest of the county. So that's one of the silver linings of the pandemic, is our community resiliency teams.
0: Yeah, I want to talk a little more about the CRTs, but before I do you think the fact that you could work behind the scenes was a benefit to you in getting stuff done and not being at the limelight like Dr. Willis was?
1: Yes, it's hard to be in the limelight, and we're still seeing it today. Dr. Fauci is going and testifying before our nation, and to be in the limelight of pandemic response when it, again, it was unprecedented, it was historic. Dr. Willis carried a lot on his shoulders and was singularly focused on protecting our community and preventing death and disability in our community. But that carried a lot of weight. And I appreciate he's excellent at communications and very savvy in media. And I truly appreciated when he led the charge and just being available every day. He recorded a video. So one of my hardest parts is, and you might remember, Dr. Willis unfortunately became sick with COVID and was no longer able to be part of the response. And then I had to show up every day and do my, I sometimes called it a hostage video, but 2 minutes of providing an update. I'd rather be on radio than on TV, but we were committed to sharing everything we knew with the community. And for over 2 years, we had daily videos, and I'm just really thankful to County Sheriff. Actually, one of our first PIOs was in County Sheriff, and also Eleni Hendricks, our current County PIO. They were there with us since day one, making sure that we had a plan to communicate everything we knew, and both creating visual aids and just again, communication is key to public health, especially when there's now so much disinformation.
0: Well, you guys were a great team and really helped the county through a tough time. So let's get back to the CRTs. They evolved out of COVID, as you said. What are the CRTs? Who are they, and what are they focused on now?
1: So our community resiliency teams, as I mentioned, started out as outbreak prevention and response teams. So we're really focused on testing and vaccination efforts. And again, then we recognize we navigated the pandemic, and many people forget during the pandemic, we felt like biblical sometimes. We had wildfires, we had power outages, we had protests, all were happening during a pandemic, and saw that again, communication is key to keeping people informed and helping them make informed decisions around their health and well-being. So we identified the need to continue funding a network. So the County Public Health and through the County of Marin, we fund six agencies. As I mentioned, there's co-agencies in West Marin to be that backbone. So we have bilateral communications with our community. So we're sharing information with them, and we're also receiving information, which is critically important when we are in emergency response and there's a need for the boots on the ground to be informing the county what is happening. What we're focusing on now, and this is an exciting time for us, we are about to publish our 2026 to 2028 Community Health Improvement Plan. And that is something that has been happening for decades in Marin County. We've been partnering for over 30 years with our hospitals, so Kaiser, Sutter, and Marin Health, to have a community health assessment. And in the past three iterations now, we no longer assess, we develop an improvement plan. So now we're focused on four key areas, and this is all informed by the community itself and data that we have locally. It's access to coverage and care, chronic disease and disability, behavioral health, and climate action. And those are the priorities that were set by the community, and that is what we're shifting our focus on, which makes a lot of sense in the shadows of HR1 and changes in our state budget as it affects Medi-Cal and CalFresh. The community was ahead of us in identifying those priorities before, honestly, before HR1 was even passed, we knew access to coverage and care would be a top priority in our community.
0: Could you remind us why those communities were actually chosen originally?
1: So those areas in Marin County and those communities are generally underserved, some of our most vulnerable communities. We have a really fortunate in Marin County, have a rich network of immigrants who are part of how we are thriving in our community. And as I mentioned earlier, those some of those communities are low income and aren't connected to services and supports that are needed. And so we identify what we call health equity zones. So our zones are in Novato and San Rafael in the Canal area, but that's expanded to all of San Rafael, West Marin, Southern Marin, including Marin City. And our newest community resiliency team is in Central Marin, so extending from Fairfax all the way to the Bay. And that was recognized, many might remember we had the mudslides and the horrible winter weather 2 years ago. And we had a significant incident that happened in unincorporated Fairfax, which is effectively Central Marin. And we didn't have a community resiliency team to really have that pulse on what was happening in the community and have the ability to respond as quickly. We have a great team, but as we mentioned earlier, it's the community who's there first. And so making those investments in the community and strengthening their ability to be prepared and respond is a key component of our public health strategy.
0: So, what's the current status of COVID in Marin? Any data on that? And then are we still recommending vaccinations for people?
1: That's a great question. I was just talking to Dr. Willis about that last week. For years now, we had seen this bimodal peak. We were seeing COVID surge in the winter and COVID surge in the summertime. And this is the first summer we did not see that bimodal or that second peak of COVID in the summertime. COVID levels are very low. And so we are now in the place of where science is still, and science is happening every day. So we are seeing the virus change and how it's behaving in our community. But minute by minute, literally, because we have our wastewater surveillance. So, what we are thinking is happening is we're on the edge of COVID now becoming endemic, like flu is endemic in our community. So, if you can think back to 1918, we had flu. It's when it's the first time it surged across the globe and unfortunately killed many. There wasn't a vaccine response like we had today. And after 5 or so years, it transitioned from a year-round flu pattern into this winter season flu pattern that bounces between the northern hemisphere and the southern hemisphere. We're not there yet for COVID, but we're still learning. So we absolutely recommend that everyone who, especially those who are at highest risk of that 60 and older group, should receive their annual COVID vaccine, just like they would be receiving their annual flu vaccine. I think there's more discretion, honestly, when it comes to younger, lower risk individuals with the COVID vaccine. And again, that's because it's evolving. It's hard right now for us because we don't have the same trusted federal public health institutions to provide us guidance. So we're leaning heavily into our state. We have an amazing state health officer, Dr. Pan, who is leading California Department of Public Health. And again, we're in the middle of science trying to evolve our vaccine recommendations. So there's a lot of scientists and a lot of physicians right now, as we talk today, who are preparing what is going to be the guidance going into the fall season where it relates to COVID. So the
0: So
1: good news is not as the good news is it's reducing in its prevalence. That's great news. But we're not 100% out of the woods yet. But the best case scenario is we shift to, again, a more seasonal pattern like we see in the flu. But we're not there yet. So.
0: if you're insured, you should go to your medical healthcare provider. If you're not insured, is there an opportunity to get a COVID shot
1: So.
0: in?
1: Absolutely. So, regardless of your insurance status, we're really fortunate to have a strong community health clinic network in Marin County. We have our Petaluma Health Center, who's serving out in West Marin, Marin Community Clinics, who serves broadly across Marin, Marin City Health and Wellness Center, and Ritter Center, who can see patients regardless of their insurance status. That's what they have been designed to do. We are also working, public health is working on planning our fall flu clinics based on how people tapped into our public health vaccine clinics last year. So we don't have our schedule published yet. We're reviewing our data and we also will be out in the community. But you can go to any of our community health clinics and set up an appointment for, honestly, just we want you to see your doctor. Everyone should see their doctor once a year just to have their screenings. Those screenings for your health and well-being are so critically important. As I mentioned, the second priority is chronic disease and disability. And the leading cause of death in Marin County is cancer. So we want to make sure people are seeing their doctor and getting their colorectal cancer screening, their breast cancer screening, their pap smears, all of the cancer screenings is part of, again, having a robust health healthcare. Fortunately, that's one of the things we're most concerned about is because of the changes that we're seeing in Medi-Cal and some of the decreased utilization of clinics just out of fear, especially for families with, we call it mixed documentation status. So families who are not documented residents in the United States often face a significant fear about they might be identified and having legal action if they are seen at a clinic. That's not the case. Our clinics are safe places. We're really thankful for our clinic partners for creating safe spaces. But again, there's a lot of fear and misinformation around safety, especially it's related to people's immigration status.
0: Thank you, Lisa. You're listening to KWMR Epicenter, and my guest is Lisa Santora, Marin County Public Health Officer, not Works Officer. So, Lisa, stepping back a little bit, you stepped into the lead health officer role. What have been the challenges for you doing that, and what have been your successes?
1: So the biggest challenge has been the dissolution of our national public health system. As I mentioned, we relied very heavily on the supports that we get from Centers for Disease Control and Prevention to have a unified response to public health threats. For example, from hantavirus to Ebola virus to cyclospora, our effectiveness is improved when we have a strong national public health system. And we don't have that same strong national public health system like we had before. And so there's delays, for example, in communication. We saw that with the hantavirus in the cruise ship in South America. A year and a half ago, we would have been notified right away if there were California residents, if there were Marin County residents, because the CDC would have deployed to Argentina and been part of the early investigation. And that is a great asset to have when you have, we call them EIS officers. These are special public health experts, which our former public health officer was one, who are trained to go to foreign countries and identify and provide supports to countries to respond to public health threats like a hantavirus situation. That has been dismantled. That infrastructure has been dismantled. There's still amazing people working at Centers for Disease Control, but their staffing has probably been cut in 30% at this point. And so we don't have the same communication that we receive from the federal government in past. So it means that we have to do a lot more work locally to one, just get, for example, just get educated around hantavirus. We're really fortunate in Marin County. We're part of the Association of Bay Area Health Officers. So that I work very closely with health officers across the Bay Area to make sure that we're sharing information and staying up to date and being unified in our response, just like we were with the pandemic. But it's been challenging. And then second to that, to the dismantling and divestment in our national public health infrastructure has been just the misinformation. Social media is so powerful, and the current administration and allies in that space use social media to propagate misinformation around vaccinations, around things that we would perceive as health, for example, raw milk, and other issues and potential public health threats where there's significant misinformation that is spread and propagated. So, how does a local health jurisdiction counter misinformation? It's really challenging. So, where we're shifting is just really focusing on our core. We're not going to be able to battle all the misinformation, but we can make sure that all the information that we deliver from Marin County Public Health is fact-based and science-based. So we continue to deliver our biweekly status update. We continue to work with our public information officer when there are issues and to issue press releases, just so, again, we're not going to be able to, the social media is saturated, but we want people to know that when they come to Marin County Public Health's website, or if we are sharing information that is, it's factual and science-based and data-driven information.
0: So you probably touched on this a little bit, Lisa, but why is there such a great divide between Marin, California practices and the federal policies? What's driving the differences? And did you ever think you would see this in your career in 2026?
1: I mean, got a sense that this was happening during the pandemic. I think, unfortunately, the pandemic response on both sides became very politicized and polarized. And Dr. Willis and I would joke on that when we had when our inbox was angry on both sides, we were masking too much, or we weren't masking enough, that we were probably following that middle path. And again, we always were committed to being science-based in our decision making and data-driven in our decision making, and held that as a truth.

0: control. And then it became a state driven policy. And that's when we were in dark, deep purple, purple, red, orange. And so I think that a lot of trust was broken when those policy, when politicized policymaking was being advanced. And I understand that. And so again, Dr. Willis and I were just committed staying data driven, science based, and transparent. Again, every decision that we made, we weren't having bi-weekly updates. We were having daily updates, both by video and by our just by web or sharing information with our community. We're again really fortunate in Marin. We have a highly educated population. We have strong relationships in Marin. Like we started talking about earlier, we know our community. We have relationships. Dr. Willis and I have an open cell phone policy, so we hope everyone was calling us. And I think that those relationships in Marin, and also we had a really supportive board of supervisors. That wasn't the case in many counties throughout the state of California either, where a lot of health officers were under threat and duress from their elected officials. So we were again just really fortunate. We have highly engaged residents, highly educated, strong, trusted relationships that we nurtured throughout the pandemic, and again, a great elected officials and a network of elected officials, not just our board of supervisors, but all of our towns and counties, their elected officials and public servants were all engaged and working together. That wasn't the kind of the secret sauce that many counties outside of Marin have.
1: Thank you for that, Lisa. Appreciate it. What's the challenges you've seen in Marin related to vaccinations here, related to our children? Has there been any changes that you've seen here?
0: We've been really fortunate on that front. We went from being on late night television shows for having the lowest vaccination rates and then shifting now to having the highest vaccination rates among our kids in schools. And a lot of that was an approach that did not create a us versus them phenomenon, like anti-vaxxers, pro-vaxxers. It was really we actually did surveys and listened to parents and tried to understand why they were not vaccinating their children. And what we learned is that it really was vaccine hesitancy from parents who are highly educated and informed and were concerned about the vaccines themselves, the excipients, that's the extra ingredients that are in vaccines, and the number of vaccines that children were receiving. And so again, we leaned into being transparent, opening lines of communications, having forums. And that we've seen again, we saw a shift from having, I think at one point it was less than 85% of our kindergartners vaccinated against measles to now we're over 95%. So we're at the top of the state. We've also had some shifts just in our population. So a lot of our children in schools now are first generation children of immigrants. And our immigrant population is very pro-vaccine and very trusting in our healthcare system. So that is different than some other counties as well, where again, I think that's what allows Marin to have very, very high vaccination rates. And we continue to communicate. So one of the things that I recognized, and I was a mom, I was scared when I vaccinated my own kids. Like there's a lot of shots that these little babies get. And I remember being scared about there being an adverse event. There is no 100% safe medicine, no 100% safe vaccine. So there are real vaccine adverse events. And I think that was some of families felt very dismissed, especially during COVID, that the adverse events were not recognized. And so one, being honest about those adverse events and being compassionate and understanding and empathetic to families that have to navigate, or suffer from adverse events. What we recognize, and every parent has done it, is, for example, is that they have to sign off on a vaccine information sheet. If you try to read it, you wouldn't understand anything. You would just sign off on it. And so what we developed, and we're really proud to be sharing it with the state and with our managed care plans and our clinics, is we developed very easy vaccine information sheets, one that talk about why the vaccine even exists in the first place. Many families have never even heard of or seen these diseases because they've been prevented by decades of vaccinations. Two, to share how these vaccines are safe and how we have been improving vaccine safety for the past 6 decades. And I personally experienced one of my closest friends from college. It shows my age. She was having her first grandchild, and I was getting texts every day from someone who I've known for

0: scared about getting vaccinated. So she inspired us to develop these vaccine information sheets. They're translated in the Spanish as well. Easy one pager that really gives all the background information. So again, so people have the information to make informed decisions and just encouraging to ask questions and talk to their providers. Again, we don't want anyone making it an uninformed decision about their health and well-being. We want them to be able to have the information, tools, and resources to make informed decisions. And that's another place where we're unique in Marin County. We know our pediatricians. We've worked with them since before the pandemic. And so we share we communicate with our pediatricians and listen to them as well. So anything that we're developing or designing is informed by some of our best doctors out there who are our pediatricians.
1: Lisa, we have to wrap up. So thank you so much and a pleasure to get you back. I didn't finish half my questions today, so I'll have to invite you back.
0: Well,
1: Thanks a
0: I
1: lot.
0: appreciate the time to even talk about the public health. So thank you so much.
1: You're so welcome. Bye-bye.
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3: Hello, I'm Rebecca Zanbergen.
4: And I'm Chris Howden. Coming up on As It Happens,
3: an incredibly credible source, longtime Canadian news anchor Sandy Rinaldo, remembers her friend, the late Lloyd Robertson, as a true mentor and the face of news in Canada. She recalls the moment he first walked through the newsroom doors back in the 80s and how he changed her own career.
4: And smash hit. Filipina tennis star Alexandra Ayala is in Toronto for the Canadian Open. We'll talk to the Tennis Canada employee who has made sure that tonight's sold-out match will be ready for her throng of supporters.
3: Those stories and more coming up on the Wednesday edition of As It Happens.

0: Hello, I'm Rebecca Zandbergen, sitting in for Neil Cooksall.
1: Good evening, I'm Chris Howden. This is As It Happens. Tonight,
0: protection detail. Five UN special rapporteurs urge the Canadian government to do more to protect Sikh activist Maninder Singh and his family amid credible threats to his life. But he tells us that so far, nothing has changed.
1: Hard news. Veteran Canadian broadcaster Lloyd Robertson has died at 92. Fellow CTV anchor and friend Sandy Rinaldo says he was a comfort to Canada in its darkest moments.
0: Completely gutted, the mayor of St. Catharines, Ontario, tells us flooding has devastated his city and his own home, and cleaning up the mess will require a lot of help.
1: Over the influence. Canada's brand new Foreign Influence Office is not designed to put an end to interference from outside. So we'll ask its new commissioner to clarify what it is designed to do.
0: Rally Round, a Tennis Canada organizer, tells us he expects the Filipino community to show up for star Alexandra Ayala at the Canadian Open tonight. He says he hasn't seen hype like this for a Filipino athlete since Manny Pacquiao.
1: And watch your back. A new study suggests that sitting up straight could make your mood and your decision-making better, establishing once and for all that you're no slouch. As It Happens, the Wednesday edition, radio that helps you move on to greener pastures.

0: UN human rights advocates are calling on the Canadian government to do more to protect a Sikh separatist leader in BC. In a June letter released publicly this week, the five special rapporteurs on human rights urged Ottawa to, in their words, take all feasible measures to protect Sikh Federation spokesperson Maninder Singh and his family. And despite having weeks to respond, the government hasn't. The rapporteur's letter points out that Canadian officials have warned Mr. Singh about numerous plots against him since his close friend and political ally, Hardeep Singh Nijjar, was assassinated in Surrey, BC in 2023. Speaking in the House of Commons at the time, then Prime Minister Justin Trudeau referred to, quote, credible allegations of a potential link between agents of the Government of India and the killing. We reached Maninder Singh in Surrey.
1: Mr. Singh, as far as you know, is the Canadian government acting on this letter at all?
2: I would have to say no at this moment. I don't have any contact with anyone from the Canadian government on this issue. And we haven't seen any formal response on the United Nations website either. And Canada has responded to previous asks from the United Nations on other letters on other issues and have reacted pretty quickly on those. So not responding for over 2 months to this letter, it kind of begs the question as to why the coziness with India at the moment, maybe not wanting to disrupt that relationship. And all those things have to come to mind when there's an issue of somebody on Canadian soil that might be killed and the government responsible for that individual's safety and the safety of the country is not responding to the United Nations.
1: Just to reiterate, you have heard nothing from the Canadian government about the rapporteur's letter?
2: Yes, I've heard nothing from them formally or even from any other channel.
1: The letter says Canadian officials have warned you about assassination plots four times since 2022. Do these warnings come with any kind of increased protection for you and your family? What happens when they give you these warnings?
2: The duty to warn process is actually exactly what it kind of says it is. It's a duty to warn, and there's actually no formal protocol, no structure, no supports that actually come along with it. For example, the first duty to warn I received was in July of 2022 alongside Mr. Hardeep Singh Nijjar. 11 months later, he was assassinated. So the seriousness of these warnings are definitely there when you receive them. And there's never support or any type of protection that kind of comes into play. It's basically just the warning itself. And then you're kind of left on your own after that. So if we look at this issue beyond just one family, one individual or one community, it's a huge issue for Canadians in general. With foreign interference and all the other things that India is doing here. So I think there's two levels of the protection. And the bigger question actually is how is Canada protecting its own sovereignty and its democratic institutions, which India continues to violate?
1: You say it's India. How confident are you that India is behind these threats?
2: I think I have no doubt in my mind. And there's several reasons for that. But the biggest one is that I've never received any type of threat or extortion or, you know, I don't have a criminal record. I've never even been spoken to by police about anything criminal in my entire life. I'm born and raised in Canada. The thing that I do is I am a political activist for the formation of Khalistan. And that's the core element where I believe it's India is because July of 2022 received the first warning. And 11 months later, a dear friend of mine and a community leader, Mr. Nijjar, was killed. And every time after that, I've received the warning, as is mentioned in the United Nations letter as well, is when I've increased my activity for the Sikh community, especially at the United Nations during the Human Rights Council, speaking out against India, making statements in the General Assembly and speaking to media at the international level about India's poor human rights record. And it's always been just before or just after attending the UN where I've received those warnings. And that's what's kind of prompted this letter from the UN as well.
1: You know, there might be people listening today who are wondering, you know, Canadians hearing your call for a Sikh homeland as a foreign dispute is not something that should be brought here, especially if it leads to violence here in Canada. That whole debate should be left somewhere else. What do you make of that sort of conversation that it doesn't belong here in Canada?
2: I would say, to be more precise, this conflict is a foreign interference and transnational repression issue, and not just something that would be referred to, quote unquote, as a foreign conflict being brought to Canada. We have a charter of rights, and we can't pick and choose where freedom of expression and speech, and that's a slippery slope if we go down that road. We've seen other countries target media personnel, journalists, and go into other countries and kill them as well for political views or differing views. We should be able to have wholesome conversations and disagree at the end of the day. But I would actually refer back to the Hogue Commission. This is not, to me, an issue of just me, myself, or my family, or the Sikh community. This is a Canada-wide issue when, the Hogue Commission for Foreign Interference is saying that India is the number two actor when it comes to foreign interference behind China in Canada, and that includes its democratic processes, its democratic institutions, its electoral processes, right from the nomination right to re leadership races. And all of that is within the Hogue Commission's report, that this is a much broader issue than just the Sikh community.
1: What ultimately then do you want to see from the Canadian government? How would you like the government to respond to the letter and do to make your family feel safe?
2: And I think it goes back to making all Canadians feel safe. Like, I live in this country, I'm born and raised here. I'm not asking for individual protection. I don't think any Canadian or any person should have to ask for that living in a country like we live in today. I think that should just be automatic. And I think if we want to look at my family or me as an individual, I think we have to look across the board at all those people that have been extorted, all the murders that have happened, Hardeep Singh Nijjar's political assassination. So I think I have to go beyond just myself, that if I look at, hey, give me security personnel, no, I want it. I want the actual issue dealt with at its root cause, which is why is India being allowed to operate this way? Why are they interfering in our democratic processes? Why are they spreading misinformation and disinformation amongst communities to polarize them? And all of that is on the record. So I would still go back to that I'm not looking for anything personal. Canada's borders need to be more secure. Canadian society needs to be secure from countries like India that want to violate Canada's sovereignty and its democratic institutions.
1: The Indian government has denied any involvement in Mr. Nijjar's killing. It has not responded to the rapporteur's letter about the threats against you. Is there anything you could hear from Modi's government that would reassure you things are changing?
2: No, I don't think so. I think the way they operate, it would be a false hope, and I think it would be a dangerous false hope on for individuals like myself to trust anything that's coming from there. And I think their words would just be hollow. Like, they've denied, deny, deny is what they've doubled down on since June of 2023 when this whole saga started. And these types of attitudes, I don't think we can trust what India is saying, no matter what they say.
1: Maninder Singh, I appreciate you making time for us today. Thank you for this.
2: Thank you so much.
0: Maninder Singh is the spokesperson for the Sikh Federation. We reached him in Surrey, BC. We requested comment from Global Affairs Canada, and they acknowledged our request but did not provide a statement before we went to air. We also contacted India's High Commission in Canada, but we didn't hear back before airtime.

0: And that's the kind of day it's been this Thursday, September the 1st, for all of us at CTV News.
1: The unmistakable voice of Lloyd Robertson signing off from CTV National News for the last time in 2011. For decades, the Stratford, Ontario-born journalist brought the news to Canadians' living rooms, earning a reputation as one of the country's most trusted voices. His longevity as a national TV news anchor is unsurpassed in both Canada and the United States. Lloyd Robertson died yesterday. He was 92. He worked at the CBC for 22 years, starting in 1954, but left for CTV in 1976 because he believed TV anchors should be able to do more than simply read the news. He thought they should be able to report as well. At that network, he covered crucial stories, including the fall of the Berlin Wall, the Montreal Massacre, the 9/11 attacks, and many, many more. Sandy Rinaldo is the anchor of CTV National News at 5:30 and a longtime colleague and friend of Lloyd Robertson. We reached her in Bracebridge, Ontario.
2: Sandy, many Canadians will remember, of course, that iconic sign-off. What was it like to hear it today?
3: I had a hard time sleeping last night after I heard the news that Lloyd was gone. And, I've been speaking to colleagues most of the day, so I've had a chance to process a bit more and reflect a bit more. And, it makes me smile because I am constantly reminded of how large a part Lloyd played in my life. We, have known each other, knew each other. I'm not accustomed to speaking about him in the past tense yet, but, we've been in each other's lives for 50 years.
2: Because he started at CTV and you were already there working as a producer, right? And what was it like when he walked in the door?
3: Well, it's interesting because there were rumors circulating that something big was going to happen. And Don Cameron, who was then vice president of news, was smiling like the cat who'd just eaten the fish. And he couldn't wait to share the information, but wasn't going to let it out until it was definitely the time for him to release it publicly. And so I was hovering nearby, and out of the office walks this very handsome 40-something man with that large booming voice. And he introduced himself. I'm Lloyd Robertson. And oh my God, this is a man I'd idolized, watched on television, grew up for a few years because I'm not that much younger than he is. But certainly CBC was appointment television for me. So I'd watched him over the years when he anchored the National. And here he was coming to CTV, and it was a huge moment for us because we were really the little upstart. CTV News was a little upstart at that time in the 60s. And with Lloyd came huge credibility and standing, and it really put the news organization, put us on a footing with CBC, and certainly surpassed, if I may say, humbly, CBC News with Lloyd at the helm. That was a banner moment that changed everything.
2: The story goes he left CBC because he wanted to do reporting, and CBC said, no, that's not the anchor's job. And CTV had said, okay, we'll let you be the anchor and you can also report. Why was that an important moment in his career?
3: Way back then in the 60s and 70s, the anchors were essentially there to just read whatever copy was put in front of them. And Lloyd was a journalist. He was a thinker. He was a man of the people, and he also wanted to be engaged, intrinsically involved in the decision making. And I know things have changed at CBC. I think perhaps Lloyd's departure was the turning point, but he came over to CTV and became not just chief anchor, but senior news editor as well, and was very instrumental in the decisions and the selections, the story selections, every single day. And he had his hand in there.
2: What did you learn from Lloyd over the years?
3: He was the consummate diplomat. He represented CTV National News. So when he went out to speak to organizations and to groups, he was very much the man who represented the organization. And what comes with that is a huge responsibility, but also a keen understanding that you're not just speaking to your peers, your contemporaries, but you're also speaking to the audience that puts its trust in us. And for me, that's been a valuable lesson going forward. I always hold that concept steadfast when I'm out there as well.
2: When you look back at your time working with Lloyd, is there one story that takes you back that you really hold up as a memory you'll always hold dear?
3: There are many. I mean, certainly with his live specials coverage, there was no one who could touch him. His brain was like a filing cabinet full of files that he could pull out willy-nilly. But the standout for me was the morning of 9/11. I was a guest panelist on Canada AM when the plane struck the World Trade Tower. We knew something was happening. Lloyd was called immediately, and we filled on air until he arrived at the studio, which was about 9:45, not too long afterwards. And I felt a huge sigh of relief that it was Lloyd who was going to be there at the anchor desk. And it stretched on for more than 14, 15, 16 hours until he signed off for the night. I felt good because I also grew up watching Walter Cronkite on CBS News, and to me, he was the consummate anchor, and Lloyd was our Walter Cronkite. It was Lloyd you turned into to hear the bad news from. It was Lloyd you turned into to hear the good news. And he was there, and he, even though it was a horrible day, a terrible day, he made it easier for us to watch because he was the calming father, grandfather, uncle, who talked us through what was going on and made us think, well, maybe things will eventually settle and be okay. That's the memory that stays with me.
2: You know, we've talked a lot about the kind of professional colleague he was, but I know he was a dear friend as well. What will you miss about him?
3: I'll miss the fact that he was the kind of person who looked in the face and made you feel that you're the most important person in the world to him. And I know that that's a rare thing to happen in this business. In particular, I tell the story of how the years that he anchored Monday to Friday and I was Saturday and Sunday, people would say they tuned into CTV News to watch Lloyd and Sandy. And viewers would often comment that they thought we were actually married. We were kind of Mr. and Mrs. CTV News. And I love that because what it speaks to is the fact that Lloyd was able to reach out and mean something to people who would tune in and watch him work. The camera doesn't lie. And so what you saw with Lloyd on camera is what he was like behind the scenes. A wonderful, lovely, genuine human being who really cared about the people he worked with.
2: Sandy, my condolences. Thank you so much for spending this time with us today.
3: Thank you for calling me too and have me talk about Lloyd. This has been good for me as well too. I need to talk about him. It helps. So thank you.
1: Sandy Rinaldo is the anchor of CTV National News at 5:30. She's in Bracebridge, Ontario.

0: It's Ayala's magical moment. The moment she has dreamt of. A first ever tour title delivered in DC. 500 glory for this magical young Filipina.
1: That was the sound earlier this week as Alexandra Ayala won the Washington, D.C. Open, making her the first person from the Philippines to win a Women's Tennis Association singles title. And that was just the latest victory in a stunning run that has made the 21-year-old a national hero. As we go to air, Alexandra Ayala is preparing for her opening match in Toronto's National Bank Open. The Canadian Leila Fernandez is playing as well. Her maternal grandparents are from the Philippines. So as you might imagine, the city's Filipino tennis fans are buzzing. And thanks to Jason Maglante, the tournament has something special planned. Jason is the National Bank Open's Senior Director of Ticket Sales. We reached him in Toronto ahead of this evening's matches.
2: Jason, what's the mood like over there?
3: After that sound clip, it's pretty much the same. A lot of chills, high energy, anticipation, excitement, pride, and joy and happiness to have Alex Ayala playing tonight in Toronto.
2: Yeah, you've got some Filipino roots yourself, so maybe you're feeling some of this pride.
3: You know, personally, yes, I do. It's one of those things where you just got to go with the joy and happiness to see some of Filipino athletes do what they do in the global stage. It's a very rare occasion. I believe the only time we've had such a global superstar in Manny Pacquiao, the boxer, and sort of Alex is getting to that height as well.
2: And what does it mean for the people in the stands watching to have sort of a superstar in their midst playing tennis, no less?
3: Well, you know, it's a great point. It's sort of surreal. Based on the commentary of the DC Championship, you know, what dreams are made of, I think for a lot of Filipinos around the world and Canadian Filipinos, just to see and to be able to witness Alex on court live is something truly special. But I would also want to mention, we can't forget our hometown girl, Leila Annie Fernandez. You know, she's half Filipino as well. And, you know, lightning strikes in a bottle very rarely. And to have both these young athletes and tennis players on court tonight is very special for the Filipino community, for sure.
2: And how sought after were tonight's tickets?
3: When we found out about the draw Friday night and sort of when we made the press release and having Alex, knowing Alex is going to play on Wednesday night along with Leila, I mean, I can't even tell you. I don't think my phone rings so much. I mean, no one really calls anybody anymore. It's only a text message, but it was both going at once and sort of our sales team here and the service team here at Tennis Canada, we just couldn't keep up. The demand was so high and some of our guys were here till midnight Friday night and here early morning Saturday just trying to get people into the stadium and buy their tickets.
2: Yeah, so what are you doing differently knowing that this has been the response?
3: We haven't felt something like this, truthfully speaking, since Serena Williams announced her retirement in 2022. We have sold out sessions before, but this is a different type of energy. And so we're definitely prepared and we're definitely excited to welcome people at SoBe Stadium.
2: Prepared how? Like, what were you preparing for? What were you hoping would happen?
3: It's a good question. Deepening our engagement with the Filipino community in Toronto. I had conversations about 30 days in advance to the event with the Consulate General here in Toronto. Obviously, you know, our marketing strategies and tactically how we're going to promote Alex. And sort of if we had to, you know, hold seats back or look at ways to really understand sort of the impact and the potential capacity issues we might have if this popularity was going to surge like it did today.
2: And then she wins a singles title earlier this week in Washington. I mean, your phone must have just blew up like crazy.
3: Rebecca, like I said, no one calls anybody anymore. But I got to say, my phone just kept ringing and ringing and ringing. You know, first cousins, second cousins, friends, family, they all wanted to experience it. And I'll say this, it's not just tennis fans. Like these are just people in my social circle that don't even follow tennis. And so they're so curious about the story and sort of the hope and joy that she brings to the community. Is definitely impactful.
2: They were hoping for a deal. Were they on a ticket?
3: Yeah. Let's keep that secret.
2: And so what's on offer tonight? I know you've got some special cuisine even that you're offering folks.
3: it was a good quick conversation, but you know, credit to our food and beverage team here, Jared Rankin and sort of Chef Ash and Peter Higley from Recipe and Marigolds and Onions. We were talking about, so what can we make the fan experience a little bit more, you know, Filipino per se on site. And so they're creating a dish on site, the adobo chicken, which is available now in the food courtyard. And so I've had a taste of it. It's not as good as my mother's, but I will say it definitely passes the buck. It's very good. It is a very good dish.
2: You know, I've seen a lot about the signs that have been at all the other matches about Filipino this and Filipino that, and we're so proud. What kinds of signs are you expecting to see tonight?
3: Oh, you know, fans are going to be cheering for them both. We have flags. We've got everything under the sun. We love you. Mahal kita, which means, you know, I love you in Filipino, Tagalog. It's you're going to see a lot of that tonight. It's pretty, the energy is pretty exciting.
2: And if they win, if one of them wins, if they both win?
3: well, then we're going to have a meeting tonight at midnight to really figure out sort of how we're going to manage again. But, you know, I have faith in my team. And so we're already anticipating a big win with Annie, hopefully, fingers crossed. And Alex is playing really, really well, obviously coming off a win in D.C. You know, being a part of staff, can't really cheer too much about who, but we have our favorites, but we're well prepared. And then, you know, the draw just opens up for them. And if they can really put on a good show tonight and go deep in the tournament, you know, this place will be rocking for the next 2 weeks.
2: Yeah. Well, Jason, it sounds like you're going to have a ton of fun tonight. Thank you so much for carving out some time for us. I appreciate it.
3: Rebecca, thank you for the call. Thanks for having me.
1: Jason McGlante is the National Bank Open's Senior Director of Ticket Sales. We reached him in Toronto earlier today.

0: The young people are having a wonderful time at the party. But who's that on her own over there, sagging limply in the armchair?
1: Oh, yes. Here is Adrieline. Adrieline, who usually sits all alone, slumped in her chair in the corner. Adrieline knows that for some reason she doesn't fit into the picture, but she doesn't know why.
0: Whatever could be the matter with Adrieline? Does everyone hate her because her name is Adrieline? Partly, but there's another reason. And later, when Adrieline looks in the mirror, her mirror image rips her a new one.
2: Do you want to see how you really look, Adrieline? This is it. Your head pokes forward, your shoulders slump, your stomach. Well, take a look.
1: Yes, Adrieline, like a lot of boys and girls, your posture is your problem. What are you going to do about it?
0: The narrator is furious with and disgusted by Adrieline. And he's right to be. Her posture is physically and spiritually nauseating. That's from a 1953 short film entitled Health, Your Posture. Obviously, it's a little dated, but a brand new study suggests that Adrieline's posture is deplorable. Not only may it be impairing her decision-making, but her slouchiness may lead to grouchiness. That is a good health mnemonic for you to repeat to yourself for the rest of the night and week and the rest of your life. For this study, researchers at McGill University asked 200 students to do a couple of tests using a tablet. For half the students, the tablet was laid flat on a lowish desk, so they had to lean over to use it. For the other half, it was on a stand, so the students had to sit upright to use it. And after conducting the tests with both groups, the researchers found that the students sitting upright made better, bolder decisions and felt better about themselves than the students who were all bent over. So, if you want to get out of your slump, get out of your slump, and you too will wind up like Adrieline. She fixed her posture, so her mirror image was forced to reflect on its own behavior.
1: And what is more important, you'll know that you can be proud of your posture.
0: Here's Hologram with Upright.

0: This is KWMR Point Reyes Station. Howdy, I'm Richard Dillman from Point Reyes Station, your transmitter wrangler, and I listen to KWMR whenever I'm not busy sending lusty salvos of Morse code out at the RCA station.
1: It's been billed as a measure to build confidence in Canadian institutions. And now the Federal Foreign Influence Office has formally started working to do that. Yesterday, Anton Bogman officially began his role as Canada's first ever Foreign Influence and Transparency Commissioner. The opening of his office coincides with the launch of a new public registry of foreign influence activities, which is designed to shed light on who is trying to influence decision-making in this country on behalf of a foreign government. The federal government passed legislation to open the registry in 2024, but even now there are questions about how exactly it will work and who is required to disclose their activities. We reached Foreign Influence Commissioner Anton Bogman in Victoria, BC.
2: Commissioner Bogman, you've made it clear that your office is not ending foreign interference or trying to end that. There are other Canadian agencies that are working on that. So what exactly will you be monitoring through this registry?
3: Yeah, so it's a core transparency mechanism in relation to these foreign influence activities. So individuals and organizations who are acting at the direction of or in association with a foreign principal to try and influence governmental and political processes in Canada, and that's at the federal, provincial, territorial, or municipal level, they'll be required to register their arrangements and provide the information into the registry. It really works. There's three criteria for registration. Is that the organization or entity is going to work with a foreign government, a foreign principal, foreign political organization, you know, state-owned enterprise or something of a similar nature. But they're trying through these activities, which are communicating with public office holders, trying to influence public opinion, or by providing, you know, services or items of value, they're really trying to influence the political government processes. So these could be elections, referenda. It could be a governmental process, the passage of a bill, procurement decision, these sorts of things.
2: I guess I'm a bit confused because you seem to make the distinction between influence and interference. And what is the difference?
3: Well, I think that, you know, foreign interference, it is a serious risk to our national security and to our democratic institutions. What the new legislation does, it introduces this transparency system to help Canadians understand which influence activities are happening on behalf of the foreign principals. And this then, by making these activities transparent, it will allow other national security partners to focus on kind of the covert, harmful foreign interference.
2: Right. So influence itself doesn't necessarily mean that it's illegal, right?
3: That's right. Foreign influence is a normal part of international relations. Governments and businesses, organizations, they regularly seeking to influence public policy and the debate in Canada. Foreign interference happens when the influence activities are done covertly, when they're done illegally or coercively on behalf of foreign actors.
2: So give me an example of kind of the scope of the registry, like who would be required to register. Give me a few examples here.
3: Okay, so let's say there's a Canadian organization that's working with a foreign state. The foreign state is going to be bidding on a public service contract. You can take the example of the submarine. Let's say that that decision was yet to happen. If the Canadian organization, for example, then is producing advertising, they're doing messaging at the direction of this foreign government, so they're trying to seek to influence public opinion. That's the type of activity that we need to be registered.
2: What about, you know, I just got off the phone with a Canadian activist who works with allies of the Sikh independence movement around the world. Would he be required to register because, you know, he's doing work with these actors internationally and potentially hoping to change minds or influence people's thoughts on that here in Canada?
3: I think it's what's probably the best way to address that is that each case will be looked at independently by the office. We're going to look at the specifics of each case. And then if the criteria are met, then that would trigger a registration. And the registry, it applies to arrangements, that include those from any country. but it doesn't apply to every activity. If there's no influence activity, then there's no arrangement. If you're meeting with people, if you're discussing areas of common interest, that sort of thing, but there's no influence activity on the other side of that, then there would not be a requirement to register.
2: The Canadian Civil Liberties Association has said that the scope of the registry kind of risks discouraging Canadian organizations from engaging with partners around the world. Do you think there are the risk of fines or the punishment might deter people from engaging, as you just described, perfectly legal activity, but maybe they have concern about registering?
3: You know, registration, it doesn't mean that a person is engaged in wrongdoing or any kind of unlawful activity. It's really just intended to capture, you know, these certain legitimate foreign influence activities and present that information in a transparent way so that Canadians can see who's trying to influence them and who's behind that influence activity.
2: Do you have any sense of how many files you'll have to go through once when you start accepting the registrations?
3: Yesterday, on the first day, we did receive one registration that came through, and that the team is currently looking at that. There were some studies done by Public Safety beforehand that suggested around 2,000 registrations may be what we would receive. We've looked at the work that our partners, our allies have done that have similar processes, Australia, the UK. They're obviously similar, but they have their own distinct nuances based on the legislation which govern those processes. In some cases, they saw very few registrations. In other cases, they've seen more.
2: You suggested that your office might be able to monitor foreign attempts to influence the upcoming Alberta referendum. If we look at that kind of example, what would your office be watching for?
3: The registration activity, it has to be that someone is working with a foreign principal. So if someone's just doing something on their own, there's no involvement of a foreign principal, a foreign political organization, state-owned enterprise, something like that, then there's no requirement to register. If someone, though, is working with a foreign government, they're seeking to influence that process by doing public opinion, messaging, that sort of thing, that would trigger a registration requirement.
2: And what do you ultimately hope Canadians, because all of this would be public, there's a database that Canadians can look at and discover who's registered, and what do you hope Canadians gain by being able to go through that information?
3: Yeah, so I really hope that the registry will help to strengthen trust in our democratic institutions and in our processes. I hope the Canadians will feel that they can better understand what activities are being done on behalf of these foreign principals. And I also hope that it does deter the kind of covert or deceptive interference activities that are taking place.
2: Okay. Commissioner Bogman, I appreciate your time today. Thank you for this.
3: Thank you so much. Goodbye.
1: Anton Bogman is Canada's Foreign Influence and Transparency Commissioner. We reached him in Victoria, BC.

0: This morning in Detroit, Abdul El-Sayed was doing some fence mending. The epidemiologist had just won the Democratic Party's primary for Michigan's next seat in the U.S. Senate, but not by much. Dr. El-Sayed is a progressive who's called for medical coverage for all and criticized Israel's conduct in Gaza. He was widely expected to win, but his rival, four-time Congresswoman Haley Stevens, came close to an upset after receiving record donations from political action committees, including the American-Israel Public Affairs Committee, or AIPAC. Dr. El-Sayed spoke with the congresswoman after the win. Reporters wanted to know whether he would have her endorsement against the Republicans in the final vote.
1: She will absolutely be endorsing us, and she will be fighting alongside us to make sure that we defeat Mike Rogers and win the future in November.
2: This was a very tight race, perhaps closer than you had hoped or expected, about 15,000 votes right now between you and Haley Stevens. Does the fact that this was such a tight race make it more difficult for the Democratic Party to unite and also reach out to those swing voters who might be looking and seeing, well, Democrats couldn't even agree on their candidate here?
1: Well, I'd love to get others' perspective on this, but let me give you mine. You heard about the historic turnout. Sometimes, you know, intra-family squabbles are the biggest ones. But we all know that when we walk out the house, we stand united. And sometimes we gotta have it out about the conversation about who we are and who we wanna be. And I think I'll tell you that the things that unite us are so much bigger than the things that divide us. If anything, when you've got 500,000 more voters who came out to be a part of a process to pick a nominee, that means that their voices have been heard. And we're going to build a movement that reaches out to everybody. I know not everybody's going to agree with me on everything. That's not how this works. But I do know that they agree with me on the need to beat Mike Rogers and the need to hold Donald Trump accountable and the need to provide people health care and the need to address the affordability crisis that is making it so that all of us struggle simply because we want to pump gas or go to the grocery store and the need to stop fighting stupid wars we should never be fighting. There is so much more we agree on. So I'm looking forward to unifying together. The congresswoman and I, the senator and I, we've had some great conversations about where we go from here, and we cannot wait to come together and win in November.
0: Abdul El-Sayed is the Democratic Party's candidate for the U.S. Senate in Michigan.

0: Residents of St. Catharines, Ontario, were trying to get back on their feet, but back-to-back rainstorms didn't give them much of a chance. This past weekend, for the third time in barely 2 weeks, extreme rainfall caused catastrophic flooding once again. Thousands of homes are damaged, hundreds of people have been evacuated, and Mayor Matt Sisko has declared a state of emergency. We reached him in St. Catharines.
1: Mayor Sisko, how big of a mess is St. Catharines right now?
2: It is in a bigger mess than it was last week, which is saying a lot because the major flooding incident last week I thought was as bad as it would get. We're starting to dig out. The city arranged for significant changes to our garbage pickup for this week, basically allowing residents to throw out anything that wasn't electronics or appliances at the curb. There are just piles and piles. A lot of the damage from the most recent flooding event was just straight sewage. We found the final flooding event actually hit, I'm going to say, 75% of the city in one level or another. And so we're seeing it now in neighborhoods that we weren't expecting. The system has returned basically to baseline. But inside homes, I know it's a bit of a disaster.
1: How is your own home looking?
2: I think bit of a disaster is the best way to describe it. My wife and I had our bedroom downstairs, and then my youngest son, who has autism, we had built him a special room in the basement, and so that's why our bedroom was there. It's been completely gutted at this point. We have piles of garbage and drywall and everything else at the end of our curb as well, and waiting for our garbage day. So it's there's going to be a lot of work in the coming months.
1: You know, what are you doing to talk to residents? If 75% of people in the community are affected in some way, what are you telling them right now?
2: I spent most of the weekend before the final flooding event, I was out talking to residents and trying to get a handle on, you know, like the pinch points in the areas where maybe the interaction between our infrastructure and the natural water courses might have been causing issues. And, you know, I'm trying to explain to folks, the events we've experienced, this most recent flood was the equivalent of about 200,000 backyard swimming pools being dumped on the city of St. Catharines. That's the volume of water. And the infrastructure is not designed for that level of rainfall. I don't think there's infrastructure in North America that is designed to be able to accommodate that. And I think people were frustrated and thought maybe it was an infrastructure problem. But, you know, I remind folks, we actually had three catastrophic rain events, but the first one, which happened on the 21st, the ground wasn't saturated, and so it was able to absorb a lot of the water, and the system worked the way it's designed to. But when we got to the second and then the final flood on Sunday, the ground was saturated, and there was nowhere for the water to go, and unfortunately, we can spend as much money as we want to on our water and wastewater infrastructure, but we're not going to be able to accommodate major events like that with pipes.
1: And that accounts, you believe, for the backed up sewage as well?
2: Yeah. The reality, St. Catharines turned 150 this year. You know, I always tell people that means 150 years of planning with infrastructure and pipes and everything else. And design standards over the last 20 years have changed pretty drastically because we realized that the rain events we're getting are going to be much bigger. We've tripled the amount of money we've been spending on our stormwater and sanitary sewers over the last 10 years. At this point, you know, I don't think we can keep going back to the property tax base to spend more money on it. I think we need federal and provincial help to do that. We're not the only community.
1: You did have the ear of Premier Doug Ford today. You toured the city with him. What came out of that conversation? I assume you're looking for help in the immediate as well, but in the long term, I wonder what you talked about.
2: The immediate, where we have Ontario Core is going to be on the ground tomorrow with Team Rubicon. There's a group of volunteers that will help with our vulnerable residents. We've been sending, you know, off-duty firefighters and city staff doing their own jobs from the side of their desk while they're out trying to help residents, but we're maxed to capacity. We talked about, you know, what dollars we're going to need in the coming weeks and months. You know, we are burning through our reserves right now to try and offer enhanced garbage pickup for our residents. Can't run a deficit from year to year. And so we need upper levels of government to help. And the province is open to that. We had a good conversation today about what we need to do to make sure that we're eligible for funding. And we also talked about some of the preventative measures. You know, St. Catharines has had a program for years for residents to install things like sump pumps and backflow valve. But that program, you know, most years we get 30 to 50 applications. It tops out at about $5,000 worth of grant. We've had 1,800 applications in the last 5 days. But any steps we can take to mitigate less severe but still severe weather events, we want our residents to be able to take advantage of that.
1: You know, the province told CBC that it got a request for assistance from St. Catharines and that the Ministry of Emergency Preparedness and Response is looking into it. A spokesperson for the Minister of Municipal Affairs and Housing, meanwhile, says his office is looking to see if some of the uninsured damage may be eligible under the Disaster Recovery Assistance Program. Do you feel as though what you heard today from the Premier will trump some of the considering we got, you know, that they're looking into it, that we'll see what we can do? Or do you now believe that Doug Ford will come through more quickly?
2: I do. I know the DRAO, Disaster Relief Assistance, is geared towards overland flooding. I mean, a huge amount of what we saw in the community was overland flooding. You know, one of my staff members, a friend of theirs, sent video of water bursting through the window near the escarpment. The conversation I had with the Premier was positive. You know, one of the things that I have tried to impress upon upper levels of government, and the Premier seemed to hear this message loud and clear, the system as it stands right now, it's not geared towards quick response. I really needed volunteers on the ground in the hours after last week's flood. I have elderly residents right now who need their homes cleaned up, and we only have so many people at City Hall who are able to go and do that work.
1: Just before you go, I know it looks as though there is some rain in the forecast potentially. Are people on edge?
2: Yes. Anxiety levels are very high right now. And I mean, if you'd asked me 2 weeks ago, I would have said it looks like it's going to ruin my weekend a little bit from a going to the beach perspective. Now, though, folks are just, the anxiety is through the roof. And I'm just hoping we can get through the next couple of days. The community, I don't think we can handle another crushing blow like what we got on Sunday.
1: Mayor Sisko, I appreciate you spending time with us today. Thank you for this.
2: Thank you so much.
0: Matt Sisko is the mayor of St. Catharines, and that's where we reached him.

0: David Rush never stops. Longtime listeners will remember him as the serial Guinness World Record breaker, known for such feats as slicing 68 grapes with a sword while standing on a balance board, or blowing a green pea 25 meters, that's 84 feet and 11 inches, with a single breath. He is on an ongoing quest to break the Guinness World Record for the most concurrently held records, and he just got closer to his ultimate goal. With the help of his wife Jennifer and their two sons, Jeremy and Peter, they beat the fastest time to clear a game of Hungry Hungry Hippos by a team of four. They did it in 4.833 seconds, and that newly certified record earned Mr. Rush his 200th concurrent title. It's not the first time he's enlisted the help of his family. In 2021, Mr. Rush wrapped Mrs. Rush in plastic wrap in 1 minute and 2.44 seconds. Neil asked Mrs. Rush how she felt about that.
1: It was really hot and humid. The saran wrap is quite constricting, and so I was definitely excited to be done and happy that we had achieved the record.
2: And you were okay with David attempting this on you?
1: Yes. We tried this one and successfully broke the record about 2 years ago. Mm-hmm. Since then, someone else had come in and taken it from us, and David and I support each other in all sorts of things, and this is one of the crazier ones. Just me getting wrapped in saran wrap.
2: You had to take your title back.
1: We had to take it back.
2: And how much did the time improve?
3: I'm not sure Jennifer feels compelled to need to take the title back, but I certainly do. I'm kind of addicted to it.
2: I hear you. You mentioned, Jennifer, that you guys support each other in all sorts of different things. You've been part of record-breaking endeavors before, yes?
1: Yes. Usually behind the scenes, holding a stopwatch or filling out paperwork, making sure he's following all the guidelines, but I have had my hand in a few records as well, including helping him put on t-shirts, like most t-shirts, like stacked one on top of the other, most t-shirts worn in 30 seconds in 1 minute, and then we practiced around Valentine's Day to break one together, the fastest time to set up a chessboard, team of two, and we did that in about 32 seconds.
2: What's it like now to have a husband with this unique record and this passion, clearly, for breaking more records?
1: Well, I think he sets a great example for our boys that if you work hard and pursue things and with a passion, that he just sets a great

0: was mine. And my two-year-old's always trying to practice to break a Guinness World Record. You'll find a stopwatch, and he'll press the button, and then he'll try to do whatever he's doing as frantically as possible. But at two, you just don't have that fine motor control, so it's absolutely the cutest thing in the world to watch.
1: From our archives, that was David and Jennifer Rush speaking with Neil in 2021.
2: You've been listening to As It Happens from the CBC, heard across the United States on public radio.
1: You can also find As It Happens wherever you get your podcasts. I'm Chris Howden. Thanks for listening.
2: And I'm Rebecca Zanbergen. Take care.

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1: This is National Native News. I'm Jill Freitas. In the Pacific Northwest, tribal fishing access sites along the Columbia River will be getting needed upgrades and repairs based on the findings of a new federal report. Isabel Charlet reports.
2: In the Pacific Northwest, tribal fishing access sites along the Columbia River will be getting needed upgrades and repairs based on the findings of a new federal report. The U.S. Government Accountability Office found some infrastructure, including docks and fish cleaning stations, at 31 fishing access sites along the river is breaking down. Lori Jordan is with the Columbia River Intertribal Fish Commission, which works with the Bureau of Indian Affairs to maintain the sites. She says they're known as jewels of tribal sovereignty that are still shimmering along the sprawling waterway.
3: I just can't stress how fundamental the ability to maintain access to the river and to exercise the fishing right is to the member tribes of our commission. The treaty rights are a property right. It was taken. You got to compensate for that.
2: The fishing access locations were built by the federal government after 1930s dam construction flooded traditional fishing areas. Under their treaties, four Columbia River tribes retain fishing rights. Jordan says the tribes look forward to the improvements, including restroom repairs, additions, and updates to water systems. Anna Maria Ortiz is with the U.S. Government Accountability Office. She says the report also looked at why the repairs have been delayed for so long.
4: If BIA could be more effective in terms of its internal communications, the way it maintains data, and its funding formula, it would have a better chance at improving the safety and sanitation of these sites.
2: Jordan adds, with all the steps to secure funding, design the changes, permits, and construction, it will likely take a couple years before the repairs and updates are done. I'm Isabel Charlet, Oregon News Service. 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
1: Grand Canyon National Park rangers are still seeking the public's help identifying a tourist who damaged a tribal artifact last month while trying to photograph it. KJZZ's Gabriel Pietrasio has more on the broken piece and its famed artist.
5: According to witnesses, a white man believed to be in his 60s or 70s fell while standing atop furniture inside the Desert View Watchtower. Staff rendered first aid to the visitor, who left before law enforcement was dispatched. The colorful hand-carved wooden crown worn during butterfly dance ceremonies was fashioned years ago by the late Fred Cabote.
6: If people have heard of one Hopi artist, it'll be Fred Cabote.
5: Kelly Hayes Gilpin is with the Museum of Northern Arizona. Cabote worked alongside architect Mary Coulter to depict Kiva murals inside the South Rim Watchtower.
7: I remember one of the stories.
5: That's one of his granddaughters, Meg Cabote.
7: There was like a certain color of blue. He kept having to go up and down the ladder and it still wasn't the right color. And he finally slashed open the whole tube of paint. Just kind of a Renaissance man.
5: The damaged headdress is being evaluated to see whether repairs can be made.
7: It's hard to see people not caring about beautiful pieces of artwork or artifacts or things that are very sacred and special and just kind of being dumb tourists.
5: For National Native News, I'm Gabriel Pietrasio.
1: On this day in 1755, at the Battle of the Monongahela, French forces and their indigenous allies defeated a British army led by Edward Braddock. Warriors from several indigenous nations,

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2: 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I'm Mike, and coming up next right now is Running with Scissors, where I am back from a two-week hiatus playing mainly digital music simply because I ran out of time to figure out albums. But tonight I have a bag of vinyl, a full bag of vinyl, some newly added, some old, some really old, and apparently as I was culling my album collection, I must have gotten stuck in the bees, because among the other artists we'll listen to tonight, we're going to hear something from Beck, Bowie, Beatles, Blondie, Buzzcocks, and Badfinger. I think that proves the show is a solid B rating. An A is okay, but it's the highest score you need to leave for something superlative. But B is good. A B is good. Before we get started, a quick rundown on the weather. It's looking like we're going to have a rundown, a repeat, rinse, lather, rinse, repeat of patchy fog overnight into the morning and then sunny skies in the afternoon. And that's happening all the way through next Monday at least. We're going to see highs in the low to upper 70s, topping out at 80 on Sunday, and lows in the mid-50s. But watch out if you're driving overnight for areas of patchy fog. Patchy fog is back. And did you know that you can donate your car to KWMR? 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

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The property features 22 guest rooms and two cottages. 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Coming up on 7 o'clock here on KWMR, Point Reyes Station. I'm Mike. This is Running with Scissors, where I'm here every other Wednesday sharing this time slot with Jeff Manson's West County Prowl. So we're spinning vinyl tonight. Yes, indeed. I've got my exclusive phono cartridges clipped in to secure the best in the sound of vinyl. The Buzzcocks got it started off with Ever Fallen in Love with Someone You Shouldn't Have from the album Love Bites. I believe that was their second album after Howard Devoto left. But, man, they produced a lot of just more upbeat pop punk songs in that era than say, some of the earlier punk artists who were doom and gloom and nihilism. But the Buzzcocks, man, they rocked it. I was followed by Talking Heads' I Get Wild, Wild Gravity from Burning Down the House, and then we heard Main Man from T-Rex's album The Slider. Curtis Mayfield, that was Superfly from the Superfly motion picture soundtrack, and then Clean from Depeche Mode off the album Violator. The Cramps, can't get by without a dose of the Cramps on Running with Scissors. That was People Ain't No Good from A Date with Elvis. Featuring, but not really, just according to the liner notes, featuring the McMartin Preschool Choir, which is in and of itself its own weird segment of history. But of course, the Cramps, being the tricksters that they are, thought that would be fun pop culture statement. But the choir was actually adults in that song, not the McMartin Preschool Choir. No such thing. And we ended that set with Johnny Cash's I'm So Lonesome I Could Cry from American 4, The Man Comes Around, along with Nick Cave on vocals. Well, looks like I'm caught up on things to read and things to go through and the songs we played, so let's just play more music because that's what I'm here for.

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And I do also use TuneIn to stream KWMR as well. So that's an option for you in your smartphone. But some people just have a radio. Oh, how boring. All right, we played music, and that set of going back to 7 o'clock started with Angel City, also known as the Angels in their home country of Australia. But alas, there was already a band called the Angels in the U.S., so Angel City it is for us Yanks. That was a track, Fashion and Fame, from Night Attack, and then we heard Beck, Bottle of Blues. That was a good song. From the album Mutations. One from Bad Fingers Magic Christian Music album. That was Dear Angie. And followed up with some Nick Cave and the Bad Seeds. Jubilee Street from Push the Sky Away. And maybe the antidote to Nick Cave would be synth music. Although actually I think the antidote to Nick Cave is simply more Nick Cave. But we got synth dance music instead with Heaven 17, Let Me Go, from their album Heaven 17. And then the Human League, Don't You Want Me, from the album Dare. Heaven 17 formed by two members who had formed Human League, Martin Ware and Ian Craig Marsh. So there's a little connection there. Besides the fact that both those albums were nicely and they're just well-recorded albums. They have a good sound. Okay, 7:30, another hour to get through here, so we're going to kick this next set off with a track here from our good friend Marvin Gaye.

KWMR would like to thank Motel Inverness. That's who we're going to thank tonight, right now. KWMR is underwritten by Motel Inverness, offering 7 rooms with a shared main lodge on the shores of Tumalus Bay. 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Hi, Mike. The show is Running with Scissors, and we're playing all vinyl tonight, because it seems appropriate, right? Let's see. Marvin Gaye got us started off way back when with The World Is Rated X from his posthumously released album in 2019, You're the Man, which I believe I recall was recorded after the What's Going On sessions. So there's a similar sound and vibe happening. And we heard Peter Gabriel's Big Time from the album So. I would have been tempted to just call the album So What. But alas, I was not in charge of album naming. And that was also featuring Stuart Copeland on drums as well. The Cure brought us The Hanging Garden from their album Pornography. And John Doe, that was The Losing Kind from Forever Hasn't Happened Yet, which I think is my favorite John Doe solo album. It's just darker. I think he wrote it when he was living up in Tehachapi, figuring things out. The Flying Burrito Brothers, that was not Close Up the Honky Tonks, but that was Sin City from Close Up the Honky Tonks, a kind of a greatest hits album. And we ended the set with Earth, Wind, and Fire's September from the best of Earth, Wind, and Fire. And if you caught all of those body yas in there, I think I recall an interview with Questlove when he was talking about his documentary about Earth, Wind, and Fire, that the body yas were a nod to kind of doo-wop, but also a little piece to leave in there, as in, we're going to fill in this later with a lyric, but yet the body yas seemed to work, so the body yas were left in. There you go. Your moment of Earth, Wind, and Fire trivia, surpassed only by, Steve Miller, Punch a Train of Your Love, something weird, strange, nonsensical. Give me a nonsensical lyric anytime, because for the most part, lyrics make no sense to me at all. Have you seen KWMR's new Tommy Breeze patch hats? 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Okay, we're fast approaching 8 o'clock. I'll be here till 8:30, at which time I'll turn it over to Larry Rippey with Coast Highway Blues. He'll be on till 10:30. 10:30 to 1:30 a.m., it's Tony Palmer with Sonic Sunspots. But for the next half hour, you get me and Running with Scissors. So we're going to start this next set off with something from a guy I have really no idea about, but I picked up the album for super cheap over at our local album place. Roderick Falconer. Roderick Taylor, also known as Roderick Falconer, an American poet, recording artist, screenwriter, television producer, and television director. But in 1977, he was putting out albums like this one called Victory in Rock City. He's just an interesting character. Who knew? Roderick Falconer. Let's listen to him right now. It's 8 o'clock. It's KWMR, Point Reyes Station.

Well, thanks for listening tonight. This is Mike. This has been Running with Scissors. Before I get out of here, I'll let you know what we heard in that set. Roderick Falconer. You remember Roderick Falconer? Got it started off with Show Me Something More from his album Victory in Rock City. Which, after reading the titles of the song tracks, I'm wondering if it was some kind of rock opera type thing. I'll have to do some more listening on that. The Eagles, New Kid in Town from Hotel California, and then 1984 off of David Bowie's Diamond Dogs. Nirvana brought us About a Girl from the album Bleach, and we heard The Babies, Head First, from Head First. Last track there, Blondie with Rapture from Auto American. And that's it. I'm out of here. So keep your radios tuned to KWMR, because coming up next is Coast Highway Blues. Thanks.

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2: 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And got to thank Mike Varley for Running with Scissors. And, of course, it's blues time, Coast Highway Blues, and we're going to do it.

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Yes. Johnny Dyer, channeling a little Muddy Waters from Rolling Fork Revisited, and that was 40 Days and 40 Nights, right here on Wednesday night, Coast Highway Blues. And this is KWMR, and that is 90.5 FM, Point Reyes Station, 89.9 in Bolinas, 92.3 in the San Geronimo Valley. 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It is 9:02 here at Coast Highway Blues, and we have more blues. Here is Curtis Salgado and his pal, Alan Hager.

Yes, indeed. A long set of rambling music, rambling blues. And this is Coast Highway Blues right here at KWMR. My name is Larry Rippey. Happy to be here doing this for you. Let me tell you about all this. I just played Casey Douglas from his release Mercury Blues, which was on the Arhuli label. I think originally recorded right around 1974. Casey Douglas was author, composer, I guess, or co-composer of Mercury Blues, which was a song that's traveled around through a lot of different hands over the years. In this case, he did a nice set of acoustic music, and then actually there's a whole set of music with a full band. What you just heard was Casey Douglas along with Harmonica Slim or Richard Riley Riggins, but the whole band included Jim Marshall on drums and Ron Thompson on guitar, but I didn't get to that part. You heard Your Crying Won't Make Me Stay. Really cool release that, once again, I'm just kind of revisiting, as I often wind up doing when I crawl around through these piles of music. And right before that, the Hound Kings and a tune called You Got to Move from their release Unleashed on Nine Below was the name of the label. Back in 2013 with Alabama Mike on the lead vocal in that case. And you heard Daryl Nulish. Actually, the whole thing kind of turned into a little mini set of Sonny Boy songs to a large degree. Daryl Nulish did Too Young to Die, a really wacky song written by Sonny Boy Williams, and but Daryl Nulish did it on his release called Going Back to Dallas on the Severn label. Really good vocalist, good harmonica player. I think he was with Anson Funderburk for a while. He actually was fronting as a vocalist at one time, James Cotton, when James Cotton couldn't sing. I remember seeing him do that. Don't know where or what he could possibly be up to at this point. You also heard Sonny Boy Williamson in there from 1957, a really classic song that I kind of promised myself I'd play this week just because I wanted to hear it and maybe you too. So it's called Fattening Frogs for Snakes. And I keep thinking about that term and everything that it could mean. And again, 1957 on the Chess label.

Can't Be Satisfied, another really cool tune that sometimes a Sonny Boy tune, sometimes Muddy Waters tune, probably a lot of people. And Johnny Dyer, speaking of Muddy Waters, doing 40 Days and 40 Nights from Roland Fork Revisited, which was a release featuring Johnny Dyer doing Muddy Waters tunes with Mark Hummel and his crew in tow on that. Roland Fork Revisited was on the Mountaintop label. Came out way back, 2004, my goodness. Freddie King, speaking of way back, 1956. That's What You Think. And very cool tune. I don't think I've ever played that here before, but it's one of the many more or less hit singles he had back in the 50s. Snooks England in there with Oh Lottie My Baby from his Blacktop release, Out of Nowhere. Came out about 1989. Might be the first of his recordings on that New Orleans label, Blacktop. And Johnny Guitar Watson, You Can't Take It With You. Again, going back to about 1954 for that classic. Linda Hopkins, someone I really like a lot. And this is the time period that I kind of attach all that like to, which is about 1951, and this was Three-Time Loser, and that's a collection called Rock and Roll Blues on the Shout label. Paul Butterfield Blues Band from their East West release, about 1966, I'm going to guess. Walkin' Blues on the Elektra label. And Buddy Guy from 1991 doing his version of Mustang Sally, a little something left over from my almost complete Buddy Guy tribute to him during his birthday. That's from Damn Right I've Got the Blues on the Silvertone label. Opened it up with Terry Odabi, a Bay Area vocalist, with Gentrification Blues. And that's from My Blue Soul on the basically Terry Odabi Soul Blues label. Really good release. And again, that was Gentrification Blues. She had a lot to say about that subject. Anyway, that's kind of what I plowed through in a long set, and I've got, well, lots of things all planned, so we'll see how that goes, how it always goes. And of course, I'm going to go right on over to some of the newish material. Things are starting to show up again, which is nice. I've been playing a couple of cuts from the John Primer and Friends release. John Primer is a Chicago-based blues guitarist and vocalist, worked with a lot of people, and he's got a tribute to Teresa's Lounge, a iconic, legendary blues club in Chicago that is no more, I do believe, home for people like Junior Wells and James Cotton and all sorts of people. And I'm going to go back to the cut that I'm enjoying the most, because it's kind of all about that period of time and playing in that club, and that is a song called Seven Nights for 7 Years, and this will feature John Primer and his friends. So here we go.

Well, just a little Robert Cray. Right after his birth, his birthday was August 1st, back in 1953, Columbus, Georgia, even though I think he grew up in the Pacific Northwest, and has had quite a career. He won, I think, 3 Grammys in 1 year, 1979, with Strong Persuader, and again, has done an awful lot of work. And again, what is that tune? That was Won't Be Coming Home, a single that I received a long time ago on the Pro Vogue label. So happy birthday to Robert Cray. And you are listening to Coast Highway Blues right here at KWMR. That's 90.5 FM and Point Reyes Station, 89.9 in Bolinas, 92.3 San Geronimo Valley. 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And a weather report. Nice to have this, but patchy fog after 9 this evening, which is now. Otherwise, partly cloudy with the low around 53. Southwest wind 5 to 7 miles per hour, becoming calm in the evening. Tomorrow should be fog before 10 a.m. Otherwise, mostly sunny with a high near 73. Calm wind becoming west-southwest 5 to 8 miles per hour in the afternoon. Here's a little something by Joe Crown Trio Plus One, instrumental entitled Neckbone.

And that's from a band called Trampled Underfoot, somewhere I think in the Midwest or somewhere like that. And this was recorded somewhere like, oh my goodness, 2011 on the Viztone label. They kind of made some noise for themselves, especially with that powerhouse bass player vocalist, Danielle, I believe it's pronounced Schnibbelin, who you just heard singing Wrong Side of the Blues. And that's from a release entitled Wrong Side of the Blues on the Viztone label. And a few things going on here. Thursday, August 6th, at the Station House Cafe, the Johnny or John Alar Jazz Trio. John Alar is probably should be considered a local legend. He's worked with all sorts of people. Information here says John Lee Hooker and B.B. King, but he also, I know, recorded with Van Morrison and has done all kinds of work over the years. And you have a chance to see him over at the Station House Cafe, 6 to 8 p.m. on August the 6th. A lot of other interesting things going on, happily, I have to say. August 7th, over at Paper Mill Creek Saloon in Forest Knolls, you can see double bill of Kevin Mead and Highway 1 and Virgil Shaw. Some really cool guys doing a lot of different stuff. And on Saturday, August 8th, Wendy Fitz and Gary Baum will be at the Jocko's Roadhouse, which is in San Geronimo. Eric Lindell and the West Side Summer League will be at the Paper Mill Creek Saloon on August 8th. That's a Saturday. And the Illegals will be at Rancho Nicasio for their barbecue on the lawn at 4 p.m. on Sunday the 9th. And Smiley's Saloon in Bolinas has the Mad Maggies doing just about everything, apparently. Ska, folk, rock, roots, jazz, R&B, klezmer, seafaring music. Well, that takes care of it. That does indeed take care of it. And a real special heads up, but real important, two things happening at the Freight and Salvage that really caught my eye, that's in Berkeley, are a 78th birthday party for Linda Tillery coming up, I think, on September 3rd, and then Betty Levette, a renowned soulful vocalist, will be there on the 4th and 5th of September. So you get a lot of time to plan, and I'm digging up music by both of them to get on here in the coming weeks. That's Linda Tillery and Betty Levette, not together. Linda Tillery used to be in a group called The Loading Zone back in the 60s, now doing quite different music, and well, Betty Levette has a long history, so we'll get into that eventually. I actually interviewed Betty Levette here on this radio station back when I still did interviews and when I had the energy for that. Just a real interesting person. Anyway, just some news for you to look forward to. Something I kind of missed out on in my tasks last week. I was doing a big tribute to two or three different people, Michael Bloomfield and on and on. I think Buddy Guy was in there and a lot of people. But one that I just kind of ran out of time was Roy Milton. He was born on July 31st, so it's still not that too far in the past. But back in 1907 in Oklahoma, and boy, did he have a big career for a number of years in the rhythm and blues neck of the woods. A vocalist who I think he started as a vocalist, became a drummer, and then decided to be the vocalist and the drummer at the same time. And again, a slew of hits. R.M. Blues, Roy Milton Blues, came out around 1946 and went up to, I think, number 2 on the charts. And then he just kind of sprinkled a bunch more through the later 40s and early 50s. Milton's Blues, Hop, Skip, and Jump, that sort of thing. Information Blues. And I have a bunch of his blues. So I'm going to, for his belated birthday tribute, I'm going to play one or two things by Roy Milton and his Solid Cinders from the late 40s, and probably even get to his piano player. Camille Howard was his piano player for many, many years, and she did a lot of stuff with him and without him that was worth listening to. So let's see what happens. I'm starting with R.M. Blues, so
Here it is.

keep a dollar in your pocket. And that was from about, what, 1947. That was Roy Milton and his Solid Cinders. And just before that was R.M. Blues, which I think is around 1945, 46, I think is what I said, where it hit number two on the charts. And again, he was born back in 1907, right around July 31st. Missed him last week, missed him this week, so right in between. So I wanted to do a little salute because he did some awfully cool music. And he did a pretty long stretch. It's like so many of the people right there in the late 40s doing rhythm and blues. As rock and roll kind of moved in, they kind of moved out. You know, Louis Jordan, etc., these kind of jump blues and rhythm and blues folk. So he was still around after that. Actually, he worked with Johnny Otis off and on, performed at the Monterey Jazz Festival with Johnny Otis. I used to have that CD. It's one of those things I lost over the years somehow doing this. A really cool career. He died in 1983. I mentioned his keyboardist, Camille Howard, who was with him for a long stretch of that, and she did some really nice stuff that's worthy of listening to. And I'm going to play Extemporaneous Boogie. This is by Camille Howard.

Camille Howard trio, just a kind of a spin-off from the Roy Milton Solid Cinders. She was his piano player for many years and did a few really nice instrumentals on her own. Extemporaneous Boogie, in this case, from what I think I said 1947, and that is probably correct. And yes, we're listening to the blues here at Coast Highway Blues, right here at KWMR. That's 90.5 FM in Point Reyes Station, 89.9 in Bolinas, and 92.3 in the San Geronimo Valley. 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Well, I think what I've got tune queued up is something I've been wanting to hear all week, the debut of the great Irma Thomas. Here she is.

still a great tune by Irma Thomas. That came out probably around 1961 or something thereabouts. One of the greats out of New Orleans. And got another birthday. Close enough. That is Magic Slim. He was born Morris Holt back in August 7th, 1937. Grenada, Mississippi. Came to Chicago, and he at one point worked with Magic Sam, so somehow it must have rubbed off because he became Magic Slim. Interesting some note here that I'd in my reading, I noticed that he started off actually as a piano player, but he lost a finger in a farming accident and had to switch to guitar. That's all before he made it to Chicago. Took him a while to really find his way in Chicago, but he became a very kind of rock steady figure in the blues out of Chicago. Did a lot of European touring and straight on blues. And I'm not going to talk about it. So a little salute to Magic Slim, and it sounds like this.

And that was Cary Belf, who seemed to have some demands there. That's from his Mellow Down Easy release on Blind Pig back in 91, and that was a song called That Spot Right There. Cary Belf vocals and some pretty cool chromatic harmonica. Just before that, a couple by Magic Slim, right near his birthday. I believe I said it was on the 7th, or is on the 7th. Born in Grenada, Mississippi. You heard I'm a Blues Man from a release of the same name, I do believe, on Blind Pig, and then also Black Tornado, which was from a release called Anything Can Happen, which was a live recording done in Chico at the Sierra Nevada Brewing Company. Black Tornado, energetic guitar piece, and you can tell what it'd be like to see them in live. That is Magic Slim and the Teardrops. Well, I'm going to play a little something by The Howlers, if you get the side effects. Here they are.

Well, if you get the side effects, which sounds like a bad idea, but that was the Howlers from a release called Cruisin' for a Bruisin'. If you get the side effects, had Tony Burke, I think is his name, on tenor sax. The vocals were Rick Kellogg, who, by the way, was a really fine blues harmonica player as well, but not on that cut. Again, Cruisin' for a Bluesin' by the Howlers on the Muddy Wolf label. And just for a little harmonica, I'm going to go right on over to Harmonica Slim. This is from West Fresno Blues Masters. Here he is.

I'm looking for her down at Highway 49. Her name is Corinne. I'm looking for her down at Highway 49.

0: And that was Harmonica Slim, Riley Riggins, from West Fresno Blues Masters, Volume 1, which almost never works. When someone says Volume 1, you almost never see a Volume 2. It's kind of an act of optimism. This came out in 93 on the Fedora label with Blues West backing up Harmonica Slim, Highway 49. Well, I'm going to be out of here, and I'm going to go out with just a little bit more of this blues, but it's going to be time for Sonic Sunspots with Tony Palmer coming up at 10:30, which is about a minute from now. So here's just a little taste of something by Elijah May Hinton. Have a good night.
1: Going down the street, feeling bad.

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0: Now, as this is the first time in 1966 that we've had the Yardbirds on the show, I wonder what New Year resolutions they made. Come on over here and tell us.
1: You can ask all of us this?
0: Yes.
1: So we'll think of something quick, you know.
0: Yeah. Right, but you first, Keith.
1: I don't think I'll eat so much. And also, I think I'll make better records for the folks.
0: What a good idea. Paul?
2: I think I shall try and enjoy myself more next year.
0: You mean this year, don't you? Okay, what about you, Jeff?
3: I shan't alter at all. My resolution is to keep on the way I am at the moment.
0: What a splendid fellow. And Chris?
4: Oh, I think I'll stop smoking and drinking so much.
0: Well, for an unsmoking teetotaler, that shouldn't be too difficult. And Jim?
5: Oh, I want to learn to play the bongos as well as you.
0: You must be joking. You know very well that you're a better man than I.

0: Hey there, folks. How's it going out there? This is Tones, and you are tuned to this week's Sonic Sunspots here on KWMR. And it's always my pleasure to follow the Coast Highway Blues. Hey there, Larry. Great show. And yeah, here we are, starting off another Sonic Sunspots, where you just heard the Stones doing Connection from Between the Buttons, the Yardbirds, Better Man Than I from their BBC sessions, and The Who from their BBC sessions. You heard See My Way. And that brings us to whatever time you may be listening to this. Maybe you're listening on the archives through the KWMR app, even, and in a time of your own. Thank you so much for tuning in to Sonic Sunspots this week here on KWMR.
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You got jam on your face. And who did your homework?

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It started coming on rain. Cause I had nothing on but a shirt and a pair of pants, and I was getting wet. I was getting wet. Saturated, saturated. And Maggie opened up the window.

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Hey, how's it going out there? Yeah, it's Tones again, doing Sonic Sunspots here on KWMR. Thank you so much for tuning in. It's a lot more fun when you're listening. You just heard in this most recent set, we started off with Van Morrison, actually, doing Who Drove the Red Sports Car. And those were from sessions that have been repackaged and been various different compilations. But I got that from the Bang Masters. Bang being the label he recorded with briefly between leaving them and recording Astral Weeks for Warner Brothers. And Who Drove the Red Sports Car was one of a bunch of sessions he laid down, out of which also came Brown Eyed Girl. The Doors did Maggie McGill from Morrison Hotel. Jimi Hendrix, Bleeding Heart, the Elmore James tune from the South Saturn Delta compilation, among others. The Great Society featuring Grace Slick before she joined the Airplane. You heard Born to be Burned from the album of the same name. Quicksilver Messenger Service, Light Your Windows from their first album, Kaleidoscope. Keep Your Mind Open. I got that from the Psychedelic Dream compilation. Traffic did Stranger to Himself from John Barleycorn Must Die at the top of the hour. Fleetwood Mac, The City was from Mystery to Me. And we ended the set with Grateful Dead doing Mr. Charlie from Europe 72. Bringing us to right now. And we got a lot of show to go. I'm going to be, if you're listening in real time, or if you started listening at 10:30 p.m. on whatever night you're listening, if you just happen to sync it up, going to 1:30 in the morning. And no matter how you got here, thanks for tuning in again some more. And thank you for supporting Community Radio, which is KWMR

the sweet oh, come on, let us stop the hands of time, yeah, yeah. Let us all sweep off the sweet.

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Yes, you are tuned to Sonic Sunspots here on KWMR. And thank you so much for that. You've heard this most recent set here on KWMR. We started off this one with Todd Rundgren doing The Wheel from the second Utopia album, Another Life. Followed that with David Bowie doing Win from Young Americans. T-Rex, Broken Hearted Blues was from his album Tanks. Roxy Music, Same Old Scene from Flesh and Blood. The Tubes, from their album Remote Control, you heard No Mercy. And we ended the set with Peter Gabriel from his third solo album. You heard I Don't Remember. Bringing us to this point in your life where I continue on with the music. Congratulations. And I do appreciate you listening, tuning in, supporting KWMR. And to show my undying gratitude, I am going to stop talking and play more music. Thanks again for tuning in.

They woke to grey English morning and to a strange honeymoon. 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His parents always worked hard, never went to bed late. And though they were God's own people, they're still.

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Yo, what's the haps out there? This is Tones doing Sonic Sunspots here on KWMR. And you just heard in this most recent set, XTC starting us off with All Along the Watchtower. Yes, that All Along the Watchtower. From their first album, White Music. Gang of Four did Anthrax from Entertainment. The Stranglers, The Man They Love to Hate from their album La Folie. Television started our day with a song called Days from their second album, Adventure. Romeo Void, White Sweater from the compilation Warm in Your Coat. And Susie and the Banshees was Spellbound from the Once Upon a Time, the singles compilation. Bringing us to, in my world, 13 minutes after the hour or so. And hope you're having a good day so far. If you're listening in real time. Yeah, so far so good. I'm enjoying the summer. I hope you are too. So hopefully we'll keep that going. And that's your weather report for this week. Gonna move back into the music, because that's the most efficient use of our time here. And thank you so much for tuning in to Sonic Sunspots here on KWMR. In case you're wondering, my name's Tones, and this is what I do

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You are tuned to Sonic Sunspots here on KWMR. And if you've been listening from the beginning of that set, you heard in this order Matt Piucci of Rain Parade on a solo project of his called Helene's, which ended up being the name of his band for his next album. Anyway, song was Beautiful Fire from the album Helene, the Greek spelling, silent H. Cracker did Guarded by Monkeys from Forever. Monks of Doom from their 2017 album, The Bronte Pin. You heard Duat Duat. Yoko Ono with Ima. You heard Talking to the Universe from their album Rising. Luscious Jackson, Mood Swing from Fever In, Fever Out. And Tom Tom Club ended the set with Super Dreaming from The Good, The Bad, and The Funky. Don't forget The Funky. And that leaves us with a little more than 45 minutes left in the show. And thank you so much for bringing your ears and your attention in this general direction. And also thank you to the staff of KWMR for keeping this incredible resource going through thick and thin. Lots of thick, lots of thin, and somehow it's still here for all of us. So thank you so much, all of you involved in the office there. All right. Me, I'm just going to step back into the background, let the music do its thing. Thanks again for tuning in to Sonic Sunspots. By the way, my name's Tones, in case you had forgotten.

Hay gente que dice al malandro hay que matarlo. No, no, hermano, no. Al malandro hay que regenerarlo, pero a coñazo.

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Fe. 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Fe.

And there you go. That's pretty much the show for this week, folks, except for the traditional traveling tune. But you did hear in this most recent set, we started off way back when with Arto Lindsay from his album Prize. You heard Nomadella. Los Amigos Invisibles did Mame Te Extraño from their Arepa 3000, the new sound of the Venezuelan Gozadera. Daoud did Hoje Eu Quero Ser CEO. Excuse my pronunciation there. And that was from the Island Outpost 2 compilation on the Quango label. Mitchell Froome did Wave featuring Mihu Hattori of Cebu Mato on vocals. That was from the Mitchell Froome album Dopamine. Gegita at the top of the hour with I'll Find My Way from Into the O. Shrift

Lingua. Excuse me there. Let's see. And we ended the set with Gigi doing Good Fella, G-U-D Fella. That was the Restless Soul Inspiration Information Mix from the Palm Beats Volume 1 compilation. There you go. And my name is Tones. I'll be out of here until next week, when I'll hopefully pop back on the air and do something completely somewhat different to your listening device of choice. Thank you so much for tuning in. And we're going to leave you with some Earth, Wind, and Fire. Have a great week, folks.

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0: This is Neshama Franklin. My program is Reading to John. 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

Hey, everybody. This is Anna O'Malley, host of Medicine Garden, which is on KWMR every other Tuesday at 4 p.m. Tune in for some awesome music and some reflections on the medicine that we cultivate in community together.

When I first came to town, people, I was walking down Pennsylvania Avenue, and I heard a lot of people talking about the White House. I decided I'd drop in there that night. When I got there, I said, man, what's shaking? They said, look, man, you can't come in here. 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

0: I said, look, man, I'm John Lee Hooker. 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These lyrics are something else. I want you to dig it and pick up on it. And every time you hear Boom Boom,
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1: Bonjour, this is Emmanuel of the French Touch. When I'm in France, I listen to KWMR on the web. 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

0: 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I'm George Frank from Pacifica, and I listen to KWMR for their great variety of rare music, including funk, psychedelic rock, jazz and fusion, and Latin rock.
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2: 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Today is Dennis Rodoni's spot, and he is the host and will be in conversation with Marin County Health Officer Lisa Santora.
3: Thank you. Amanda, thanks for engineering today. My guest today is Lisa Santora, Marin County Public Health Officer. Lisa, you're not a stranger to KWMR, I know that, but please tell us about yourself, your education, your experience, your family, et cetera, anything you want to share.
4: Hi, everyone. My name is Lisa Santora. I spent a lot of time with you during the pandemic, and now I don't see you as often or hear you as often, but I am still in the community. When I spoke a lot on KWMR as deputy health officer, and now I have transitioned going into my second year as health officer for the county. And what allows me to have that role in the county is I'm a family physician, and I'm also trained in preventive medicine. I did my undergraduate on the East Coast in Fairfield University in Connecticut, and then followed at my home state, New Jersey, and received my medical degree at New Jersey Medical School, now known as Rutgers. And then I completed an internship at Harbor UCLA. It's a county hospital. Then moved over to Buffalo, and I completed my training in preventive medicine at SUNY Buffalo. And I learned I didn't like the cold too much, so then I went down to Miami and completed my family medicine training at University of Miami at a county hospital. So I dedicated a lot of my career working in county health systems. And that is the background of my education, but I'll pause there since I hate talking about myself so much, but I got the credentials to be a health officer. And I'm one of few people that was trained for a pandemic. In my preventive medicine residency, it happened right after 9/11, received a lot of training on bioterrorism and just epidemics in general, but nothing could have prepared the world or our county for COVID-19, even a master's in public health. It was truly a historic and unprecedented event.
3: So during COVID, Dr. Matt Willis became a household name that almost everyone in the Bay Area recognized. All that time, you as the deputy health officer were working behind the scenes with the community groups or trusted messengers to encourage testing and then vaccinations. Tell us about that effort and how that work evolved.
4: So I love working behind the scenes. I love operationalizing the vision. We were really fortunate in Marin County to have a visionary public health leader like Dr. Willis, who was ready to innovate and lead not only the state and the nation in achieving the highest testing and vaccination rates. So I'm really proud to serve under his direction. And then I had the privilege of working with teams. In the beginning, we had a very, very small team that all could fit in just one room in building the operations to support our emergency response. And from the beginning, we saw how it was impacting our most vulnerable communities, both our older adults and our communities of color and low-income communities, because many people may remember that there were certain individuals that were identified as essential workers. And most of those individuals were low-income women of color. And so we quickly learned we needed to have an equity-driven approach to our pandemic response. And working in government, we're not always the most trusted individuals. So we quickly recognized we needed to lean into relationships that we've had for decades, honestly, even preceding me, between public health and our community partners in West Marin, for example, West Marin Community Services, West Marin Senior Services, even amazing employers like Hogs Island, again, recognizing that it is the community where health happens, and we needed to connect with communities to co-design our pandemic response. So I'm really proud of that. And one of the things I'm most proud of, a silver lining, is that now we have community resiliency teams across the county. And we have a co-led community resiliency team in West Marin, led by San Geronimo Valley Community Center and West Marin Community Services, who works with all of our key partners. And again, building up our readiness and preparedness and improving health overall in West Marin. And we have partners and zones throughout the rest of the county. So that's one of the silver linings of the pandemic, is our community resiliency teams.
3: Yeah, I want to talk a little more about the CRTs, but before I do you think the fact that you could work behind the scenes was a benefit to you in getting stuff done and not being at the limelight like Dr. Willis was?
4: Yes, it's hard to be in the limelight, and we're still seeing it today. Dr. Fauci is going and testifying before our nation, and to be in the limelight of pandemic response when it, again, was unprecedented, it was historic. Dr. Willis carried a lot on his shoulders and was singularly focused on protecting our community and preventing death and disability in our community. But that carried a lot of weight. And I appreciate he's excellent at communications and very savvy in media. And I truly appreciated when he led the charge and just being available every day. He recorded a video. So one of my hardest parts is, and you might remember, Dr. Willis unfortunately became sick with COVID and was no longer able to be part of the response. And then I had to show up every day and do my, I sometimes called it a hostage video, but 2 minutes of providing an update. I'd rather be on radio than on TV, but we were committed to sharing everything we knew with the community. And for over 2 years, we had daily videos, and I'm just really thankful to County Sheriff. Actually, one of our first PIOs was in County Sheriff, and also Lainey Hendricks, our current County PIO. Yeah. They were there with us since day one, making sure that we had a plan to communicate everything we knew, and both creating visual aids and just, again, communication is key to public health, especially when there's now so much disinformation.
3: Yeah. Well, you guys were a great team and really helped the county through a tough, tough time. So let's get back to the CRTs. They evolved out of COVID, as you said. What are the CRTs? Who are they? And what are they focused on now?
4: So our community resiliency teams, as I mentioned, started out as outbreak prevention and response teams. So we're really focused on testing and vaccination efforts. And again, then we recognize we navigated the pandemic, and many people forget during the pandemic, we felt like biblical sometimes. We had wildfires, we had power outages, we had protests, all were happening during a pandemic, and saw that, again, communication is key to keeping people informed and helping them make informed decisions around their health and well-being. So we identified the need to continue funding a network. So the county public health, and through the county of Marin, we fund six agencies. As I mentioned, there's co-agencies in West Marin to be that backbone. So we have bilateral communications with our community. So we're sharing information with them, and we're also receiving information, which is critically important when we are in emergency response and there's a need for the boots on the ground to be informing the county what is happening. What we're focusing on now, and this is an exciting time for us, we are about to publish our 2026 to 2028 Community Health Improvement Plan. And that is something that has been happening for decades in Marin County. We've been partnering for over 30 years with our hospitals, so Kaiser, Sutter, and Marin Health, to have a community health assessment. And in the past three iterations now, we no longer assess, we develop an improvement plan. So now we're focused on four key areas, and this is all informed by the community itself and data that we have locally. It's access to coverage and care, chronic disease and disability, behavioral health, and climate action. And those are the priorities that were set by the community, and that is what we're shifting our focus on, which makes a lot of sense in the shadows of HR1 and changes in our state budget as it affects Medi-Cal and CalFresh. The community was ahead of us in identifying those priorities before HR1 was even passed. We knew access to coverage and care would be a top priority in our community.
3: Could you remind us why those communities were actually chosen originally?
4: So those areas in Marin County and those communities are generally underserved, some of our most vulnerable communities. We have a really fortunate in Marin County, have a rich network of immigrants who are part of how we are thriving in our community. And as I mentioned earlier, some of those communities are low income and aren't connected to services and supports that are needed. And so we identify what we call health equity zones. So our zones are in Novato and San Rafael in the Canal area, but that's expanded to all of San Rafael, West Marin, Southern Marin, including Marin City. And our newest community resiliency team is in Central Marin, so extending from Fairfax all the way to the Bay. And that was recognized, many might remember we had the mudslides and the horrible winter weather 2 years ago, and we had a significant incident that happened in unincorporated Fairfax, which is effectively Central Marin, and we didn't have a community resiliency team to really have that pulse on what was happening in the community and have the ability to respond as quickly. We have a great team, but as we mentioned earlier, it's the community who's there first. And so making those investments in the community and strengthening their ability to be prepared and respond is a key component of our public health strategy.
3: So what's the current status of COVID in Marin? Any data on that? And then are we still recommending vaccinations for people?
4: That's a great question. I was just talking to Dr. Willis about that last week. For years now, we had seen this bimodal peak. We were seeing COVID surge in the winter and COVID surge in the summertime. And this is the first summer we did not see that bimodal or that second peak of COVID in the summertime. COVID levels are very low. And so we are now in the place of where science is still, and science is happening every day. So we are seeing the virus change and how it's behaving in our community. But minute by minute, literally, because we have our wastewater surveillance. So, what we are thinking is happening is we're on the edge of COVID now becoming endemic, like flu is endemic in our community. So, if you can think back to 1918, we had flu. It's when it's the first time it surged across the globe and unfortunately killed many. There wasn't a vaccine response like we had today. And after 5 or so years, it transitioned from a year-round flu pattern into this winter season flu pattern that bounces between the northern hemisphere and the southern hemisphere. We're not there yet for COVID, but we're still learning. So we absolutely recommend that everyone who, especially those who are at highest risk of that 60 and older group, should receive their annual COVID vaccine, just like they would be receiving their annual flu vaccine. I think there's more discretion, honestly, when it comes to younger, lower risk individuals with the COVID vaccine. And again, that's because it's evolving. It's hard right now for us because we don't have the same trusted federal public health institutions to provide us guidance. So we're leaning heavily into our state. We have an amazing state health officer, Dr. Pan, who is leading California Department of Public Health. And again, we're in the middle of science trying to evolve our vaccine recommendations. So there's a lot of scientists and a lot of physicians right now, as we talk today, who are preparing what is going to be the guidance going into the fall season where it relates to COVID. So
3: So if you
4: the good news is it's reducing in its prevalence. That's great news. But we're not 100% out of the woods yet. But the best case scenario is we shift to, again, a more seasonal pattern like we see in the flu. But we're not there yet. So.
3: if you're insured, you should go to your medical healthcare provider. If you're not insured, is there an opportunity to get a COVID shot in
4: So
3: Ren?
4: absolutely. So regardless of your insurance status, we're really fortunate to have a strong community health clinic network in Marin County. We have our Petaluma Health Center, who's serving out in West Marin, Marin Community Clinics, who serves broadly across Marin, Marin City Health and Wellness Center, and Ritter Center, who can see patients regardless of their insurance status. That's what they have been designed to do. We are also working, public health is working on planning our fall flu clinics based on how people tapped into our public health vaccine clinics last year. So we don't have our schedule published yet. We're reviewing our data, and we also will be out in the community. But you can go to any of our community health clinics and set up an appointment for, honestly, just we want you to see your doctor. Everyone should see their doctor once a year just to have their screenings. Those screenings for your health and well-being are so critically important. As I mentioned, the second priority is chronic disease and disability. And the leading cause of death in Marin County is cancer. So we want to make sure people are seeing their doctor and getting their colorectal cancer screening, their breast cancer screening, their pap smears, all of the cancer screenings is part of, again, having a robust healthcare. Unfortunately, that's one of the things we're most concerned about is because of the changes that we're seeing in Medi-Cal and some of the decreased utilization of clinics just out of fear, especially for families with, we call it mixed documentation status. So families who are not documented residents in the United States often face a significant fear about they might be identified and having legal action if they are seen at a clinic. That's not the case. Our clinics are safe places. We're really thankful for our clinic partners for creating safe spaces. But again, there's a lot of fear and misinformation around safety, especially it's related to people's immigration status.
3: Thank you, Lisa. You're listening to KWMR Epicenter, and my guest is Lisa Santora, Marin County Public Health Officer, not Works Officer. So, Lisa, stepping back a little bit, you stepped into the lead health officer role. What have been the challenges for you doing that, and what have been your successes?
4: So the biggest challenge has been the dissolution of our national public health system. As I mentioned, we relied very heavily on the supports that we get from Centers for Disease Control and Prevention to have a unified response to public health threats. For example, from hantavirus to Ebola virus to cyclospora, our effectiveness is improved when we have a strong national public health system. And we don't have that same strong national public health system like we had before. And so there's delays, for example, in communication. We saw that with the hantavirus in the cruise ship in South America. A year and a half ago, we would have been notified right away if there were California residents, if there were Marin County residents, because the CDC would have deployed to Argentina and been part of the early investigation. And that is a great asset to have when you have, we call them EIS officers. These are special public health experts, which our former public health officer was one, who are trained to go to foreign countries and identify and provide supports to countries to respond to public health threats like a hantavirus situation. That has been dismantled. That infrastructure has been dismantled. There's still amazing people working at Centers for Disease Control, but their staffing has probably been cut in 30% at this point. And so we don't have the same communication that we receive from the federal government in past. So it means that we have to do a lot more work locally to, one, just get, for example, just get educated around hantavirus. We're really fortunate in Marin County. We're part of the Association of Bay Area Health Officers. So that I work very closely with health officers across the Bay Area to make sure that we're sharing information and staying up to date and being unified in our response, just like we were with the pandemic. But it's been challenging. And then second to that, to the dismantling and divestment in our national public health structure, infrastructure has been just the misinformation. Social media is so powerful, and the current administration and allies in that space use social media to propagate misinformation around vaccinations, around things that we would perceive as health, for example, raw milk, and other issues and potential public health threats where there's significant misinformation that is spread and propagated. So, how does a local health jurisdiction counter misinformation? It's really challenging. So, where we're shifting is just really focusing on our core. We're not going to be able to battle all the misinformation, but we can make sure that all the information that we deliver from Marin County Public Health is fact-based and science-based. So we continue to deliver our biweekly status update. We continue to work with our public information officer when there are issues and to issue press releases, just so, again, we're not going to be able to, the social media is saturated, but people, we want people to know that when they come to Marin County Public Health's website, or if we are sharing information that is, it's factual and science-based and data-driven information.
3: So you probably touched on this a little bit, Lisa, but why is there such a great divide between Marin, California practices and the federal policies? What's driving the differences? And did you ever think you would see this in your career in 2026?
4: I got a sense that this was happening during the pandemic. I think, unfortunately, the pandemic response on both sides became very politicized and polarized. And Dr. Willis and I would joke on that when we had when our inbox was angry on both sides, we were masking too much, or we weren't masking enough, that we were probably following that middle path. And again, we always were committed to being science-based in our decision-making and data-driven in our decision-making, and held that as a truth, and also not to be dogmatic and rigid in our decision-making. Some of that became really challenging when it became so politicized at the state level. We were ready to enter, it's a great example, we were ready to enter in the 2021 school year with our schools in Marin County ready to open fully. We did not receive guidance from the federal government. We didn't receive guidance from the state. We worked with our Office of Education to develop our 30-point guidance for all schools in Marin County to open. And then we lost local control. And then it became a state-driven policy. And that's when we were in dark, deep purple, red, orange. And so I think that a lot of trust was broken when politicized policymaking was being advanced. And I understand that. And so again, Dr. Willis and I were just committed staying data-driven, science-based, and transparent. Again, every decision that we made, we weren't having biweekly updates. We were having daily updates, both by video and by web or sharing information with our community. We're, again, really fortunate in Marin. We have a highly educated population. We have strong relationships in Marin. Like we started talking about earlier, we know our community. We have relationships. Dr. Willis and I have an open cell phone policy, so we hope everyone was calling us. And I think that those relationships in Marin, and also, we had a really supportive board of supervisors. That wasn't the case in many counties throughout the state of California either, where a lot of health officers were under threat and duress from their elected officials. So we were, again, just really fortunate. We have highly engaged residents, highly educated, strong, trusted relationships that we nurtured throughout the pandemic. And again, a great, great elected officials and a network of elected officials, not just our board of supervisors, but all of our towns and counties, their elected officials and public servants were all engaged and working together. That wasn't the kind of the secret sauce that many counties outside of Marin have.
3: Thank you for that, Lisa. Appreciate it. What's the challenges you've seen in Marin related to vaccinations here, related to our children? Has there been any changes that you've seen here?
4: We've been really fortunate on that front. We went from being on late night television shows for having the lowest vaccination rates, and then shifting now to having the highest vaccination rates among our kids in schools. And a lot of that was an approach that did not create a us versus them phenomenon, like anti-vaxxers, pro-vaxxers. It was really, we actually did surveys and listened to parents and tried to understand why they were not vaccinating their children. And what we learned is that it really was vaccine hesitancy from parents who were highly educated and informed and were concerned about the vaccines themselves, the excipients, that's the extra ingredients that are in vaccines, and the number of vaccines that children were receiving. And so, again, we leaned into being transparent, opening lines of communications, having forums, And that we've seen again, we saw a shift from having, I think at one point it was less than 85% of our kindergartners vaccinated against measles to now we're over 95%. So we're at the top of the state. We've also had some shifts just in our population. So a lot of our children in schools now are first generation children, first generation children of immigrants. And our immigrant population is very pro-vaccine and very trusting in our healthcare system. So that is different than some other counties as well, where again, I think that's what allows Marin to have very, very high vaccination rates. And we continue to communicate. So one of the things that I recognized, and as a mom, I was scared when I vaccinated my own kids. Like there's a lot of shots that these little babies get. And I remember being scared about there being an adverse event. There is no 100% safe medicine, no 100% safe vaccine. So there are real vaccine adverse events. And I think that was some of families felt very dismissed, especially during COVID, that the adverse events were not recognized. And so one, being honest about those adverse events and being compassionate and understanding and empathetic to families that have to navigate, or suffer from adverse events. What we recognize, and every parent has done it, is, for example, is that they have to sign off on a vaccine information sheet. If you try to read it, you wouldn't understand anything. You would just sign off on it. And so what we developed, and we're really proud to be sharing it with the state and with our managed care plans and our clinics, is we developed very easy vaccine information sheets, one that talk about why the vaccine even exists in the first place. Many families have never been heard of or seen these diseases because they've been prevented by decades of vaccinations. Two, to share how these vaccines are safe and how we have been improving vaccine safety for the past 6 decades. And I personally experienced one of my closest friends from college. It shows my age. She was having her first grandchild, and I was getting texts every day from someone who I've known forever, scared about getting vaccinated. So she inspired us to develop these vaccine information sheets. They're translated into Spanish as well. Easy one pager that really gives all the background information. So again, so people have the information to make informed decisions, and just encouraging to ask questions and talk to their providers. Again, we don't want anyone making it an uninformed decision about their health and well-being. We want them to be able to have the information, tools, and resources to make informed decisions. And that's another place where we're unique in Marin County. We know our pediatricians. We've worked with them since before the pandemic, and so we share. We communicate with our pediatricians and listen to them as well. So anything that we're developing or designing is informed by some of our best doctors out there who are our pediatricians.
3: Lisa, we have to wrap up. So thank you so much and a pleasure to get you back. I didn't finish half my questions today, so I'll have to invite you back. Thanks a
4: Well, I
3: lot.
4: appreciate the time to even talk about the public health. So thank you so much.
3: You're so welcome. Bye-bye.
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0: This is Epicenter on KWMR West Marin Community Radio. 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Today is Dennis Rodoni's spot, and he is the host and will be in conversation with Marin County Health Officer Lisa Santora.
1: Thank you. Amanda, thanks for engineering today. My guest today is Lisa Santora, Marin County Public Health Officer. Lisa, you're not a stranger to KWMR, I know that, but please tell us about yourself, your education, your experience, your family, et cetera, anything you want to share.
2: Hi, everyone. My name is Lisa Santora. I spent a lot of time with you during the pandemic, and now I don't see you as often or hear you as often, but I am still in the community. When I spoke a lot on KWMR as deputy health officer, and now I have transitioned going into my second year as health officer for the county. And what allows me to have that role in the county is I'm a family physician, and I'm also trained in preventive medicine. I did my undergraduate on the East Coast in Fairfield University in Connecticut, and then followed at my home state, New Jersey, and received my medical degree at New Jersey Medical School, now known as Rutgers. And then I completed an internship at Harbor UCLA. It's a county hospital. Then moved over to Buffalo, and I completed my training in preventive medicine at SUNY Buffalo. And I learned I didn't like the cold too much, so then I went down to Miami and completed my family medicine training at University of Miami at a county hospital. So I dedicated a lot of my career working in county health systems. And that is the background of my education, but I'll pause there since I hate talking about myself so much, but I got the credentials to be a health officer. And I'm one of few people that was trained for a pandemic. In my preventive medicine residency, it happened right after 9/11, received a lot of training on bioterrorism and just epidemics in general, but nothing could have prepared the world or our county for COVID-19, even a master's in public health. It was truly a historic and unprecedented event.
1: So during COVID, Dr. Matt Willis became a household name that almost everyone in the Bay Area recognized. All that time, you as the deputy health officer were working behind the scenes with the community groups or trusted messengers to encourage testing and then vaccinations. Tell us about that effort and how that work evolved.
2: So I love working behind the scenes. I love operationalizing the vision. We were really fortunate in Marin County to have a visionary public health leader like Dr. Willis, who was ready to innovate and lead not only the state and the nation in achieving the highest testing and vaccination rates. So I'm really proud to serve under his direction. And then I had the privilege of working with teams. In the beginning, we had a very, very small team that all could fit in just one room, in building the operations to support our emergency response. And from the beginning, we saw how it was impacting our most vulnerable communities, both our older adults and our communities of color and low-income communities, because many people may remember that there were certain individuals that were identified as essential workers, and most of those individuals were low-income women of color. And so we quickly learned we needed to have an equity-driven approach to our pandemic response. And working in government, we're not always the most trusted individuals. So we quickly recognized we needed to lean into relationships that we've had for decades, honestly, even preceding me, between public health and our

0: community partners in West Marin, for example, West Marin Community Services, West Marin Senior Services, even amazing employers like Hogs Island, again, recognizing that it is the community where health happens, and we needed to connect with communities to co-design our pandemic response. So I'm really proud of that. And one of the things I'm most proud of, a silver lining, is that now we have community resiliency teams across the county, and we have a co-led community resiliency team in West Marin, led by San Geronimo Valley Community Center and West Marin Community Services, who works with all of our key partners, and again, building up our readiness and preparedness and improving health overall in West Marin. And we have partners and zones throughout the rest of the county. So that's one of the silver linings of the pandemic, is our community resiliency teams.
1: Yeah, I want to talk a little more about the CRTs, but before I do you think the fact that you could work behind the scenes was a benefit to you in getting stuff done and not being at the limelight like Dr. Willis was?
0: Yes, it's hard to be in the limelight, and we're still seeing it today. Dr. Fauci is going and testifying before our nation, and to be in the limelight of pandemic response when it, again, was unprecedented, it was historic. Dr. Willis carried a lot on his shoulders and was singularly focused on protecting our community and preventing death and disability in our community, but that carried a lot of weight. And I appreciate he's excellent at communications and very savvy in media. And I truly appreciated when he led the charge and just being available every day. He recorded a video. So one of my hardest parts is, many might remember, Dr. Willis unfortunately became sick with COVID and was no longer able to be part of the response. And then I had to show up every day and do my, I sometimes called it a hostage video, but 2 minutes of providing an update. I'd rather be on radio than on TV, but we were committed to sharing everything we knew with the community. And for over 2 years, we had daily videos, and I'm just really thankful to County Sheriff. Actually, one of our first PIOs was in County Sheriff, and also Eleni Hendricks, our current County PIO. They were there with us since day one, making sure that we had a plan to communicate everything we knew, and both creating visual aids and just, again, communication is key to public health, especially when there's now so much disinformation.
1: Well, you guys were a great team and really helped the county through a tough time. So let's get back to the CRTs. They evolved out of COVID, as you said. What are the CRTs? Who are they, and what are they focused on now?
0: So our community resiliency teams, as I mentioned, started out as outbreak prevention and response teams. So we're really focused on testing and vaccination efforts. And again, then we recognize we've navigated the pandemic, and many people forget during the pandemic, we felt like biblical sometimes. We had wildfires, we had power outages, we had protests, all were happening during a pandemic, and saw that, again, communication is key to keeping people informed and helping them make informed decisions around their health and well-being. So we identified the need to continue funding a network. So the County Public Health, and through the County of Marin, we fund six agencies. As I mentioned, there's co-agencies in West Marin to be that backbone. So we have bilateral communications with our community. So we're sharing information with them, and we're also receiving information, which is critically important when we are in emergency response and there's a need for the boots on the ground to be informing the county what is happening. What we're focusing on now, and this is an exciting time for us, we are about to publish our 2026 to 2028 Community Health Improvement Plan. And that is something that has been happening for decades in Marin County. We've been partnering for over 30 years with our hospitals, so Kaiser, Sutter, and Marin Health, to have a community health assessment. And in the past three iterations now, we no longer assess, we develop an improvement plan. So now we're focused on four key areas, and this is all informed by the community itself and data that we have locally. It's access to coverage and care, chronic disease and disability, behavioral health, and climate action. And those are the priorities that were set by the community, and that is what we're shifting our focus on, which makes a lot of sense in the shadows of HR1 and changes in our state budget as it affects Medi-Cal and CalFresh. The community was ahead of us in identifying those priorities before, honestly, before HR 1 was even passed. We knew access to coverage and care would be a top priority in our community.
1: Could you remind us why those communities were actually chosen originally?
0: So those areas in Marin County and those communities are generally underserved, some of our most vulnerable communities. We have a really fortunate in Marin County, have a rich network of immigrants who are part of how we are thriving in our community. And as I mentioned earlier, though, some of those communities are low income and aren't connected to services and supports that are needed. And so we identify what we call health equity zones. So our zones are in Novato and San Rafael in the Canal area, but that's expanded to all of San Rafael, West Marin, Southern Marin, including Marin City. And our newest community resiliency team is in Central Marin. So extending from Fairfax all the way to the Bay. And that was recognized. Many might remember we had the mudslides and the horrible winter weather 2 years ago, and we had a significant incident that happened in unincorporated Fairfax, which is effectively Central Marin, and we didn't have a community resiliency team to really have that pulse on what was happening in the community and have the ability to respond as quickly. We have a great team, but as we mentioned earlier, it's the community who's there first. And so making those investments in the community and strengthening their ability to be prepared and respond is a key component of our public health strategy.
1: So what's the current status of COVID in Marin? Any data on that? And then are we still recommending vaccinations for people?
0: That's a great question. I was just talking to Dr. Willis about that last week. For years now, we had seen this bimodal peak. We were seeing COVID surge in the winter and COVID surge in the summertime. And this is the first summer we did not see that bimodal or that second peak of COVID in the summertime. COVID levels are very low. And so we are now in the place of where science is happening every day. So we are seeing the virus change and how it's behaving in our community, but minute by minute, literally, because we have our wastewater surveillance. So what we are thinking is happening is we're on the edge of COVID now becoming endemic, like flu is endemic in our community. So if you can think back to 1918, we had flu. It's when the first time it surged across the globe and unfortunately killed many. There wasn't a vaccine response like we had today. And after 5 or so years, it transitioned from a year-round flu pattern into this winter season flu pattern that bounces between the Northern Hemisphere and the Southern Hemisphere. We're not there yet for COVID, but we're still learning. So we absolutely recommend that everyone who, especially those who are at highest risk of that 60 and older group, should receive their annual COVID vaccine, just like they would be receiving their annual flu vaccine. I think there's more discretion, honestly, when it comes to younger, lower risk individuals with the COVID vaccine. And again, that's because it's evolving. It's hard right now for us because we don't have the same trusted federal public health institutions to provide us guidance. So we're leaning heavily into our state. We have an amazing state health officer, Dr. Pan, who is leading California Department of Public Health. And again, we're in the middle of science trying to evolve our vaccine recommendations. So there's a lot of scientists and a lot of physicians right now as we talk today who are preparing what is going to be the guidance going into the fall season where it relates to COVID. So the good news is it's reducing in its prevalence. That's great news. But we're not 100% out of the woods yet, but the best case scenario is we shift to, again, a more seasonal pattern like we see in the flu, but we're not there yet. So
1: if you're insured, you should go to your medical healthcare provider. If you're not insured, is there an opportunity to get a COVID shot and Marin?
0: Absolutely. So regardless of your insurance status, we're really fortunate to have a strong community health clinic network in Marin County. We have our Petaluma Health Center, who's serving out in West Marin Community Clinics, who serves broadly across Marin, Marin City Health and Wellness Center, and Ritter Center, who can see patients regardless of their insurance status. That's what they have been designed to do. We are also working, public health is working on planning our fall flu clinics based on how people tapped into our public health vaccine clinics last year. So we don't have our schedule published yet. We're reviewing our data, and we also will be out in the community. But you can go to any of our community health clinics and set up an appointment for, honestly, just we want you to see your doctor. Everyone should see their doctor once a year just to have their screenings. Those screenings for your health and well-being are so critically important. As I mentioned, the second priority is chronic disease and disability. And the leading cause of death in Marin County is cancer. So we want to make sure people are seeing their doctor and getting their colorectal cancer screening, their breast cancer screening, their pap smears. All of the cancer screenings is part of, again, having a robust healthcare. Unfortunately, that's one of the things we're most concerned about is because of the changes that we're seeing in Medi-Cal and some of the decreased utilization of clinics just out of fear, especially for families with, we call it mixed documentation status. So families who are not documented residents in the United States often face a significant fear about they might be identified and having legal action if they are seen at a clinic. That's not the case. Our clinics are safe places. We're really thankful for our clinic partners for creating safe spaces. But again, there's a lot of fear and misinformation around safety, especially it's related to people's immigration status.
1: Thank you, Lisa. You're listening to KWMR Epicenter, and my guest is Lisa Santoro, Marin County Public Health Officer, not Works Officer. So, Lisa, stepping back a little bit, you stepped into the lead health officer role. What have been the challenges for you doing that, and what have been your successes?
0: So the biggest challenge has been the dissolution of our national public health system. As I mentioned, we relied very heavily on the supports that we get from Centers for Disease Control and Prevention to have a unified response to public health threats. For example, from hantavirus to Ebola virus to cyclospora, our effectiveness is improved when we have a strong national public health system. And we don't have that same strong national public health system like we had before. And so there's delays, for example, in communication. We saw that with the hantavirus in the cruise ship in South America. A year and a half ago, we would have been notified right away if there were California residents, if there were Marin County residents, because the CDC would have deployed to Argentina and been part of the early investigation. And that is a great asset to have when you have, we call them EIS officers. These are special public health experts, which our former public health officer was one, who are trained to go to foreign countries and identify and provide supports to countries to respond to public health threats like a hantavirus situation. That has been dismantled. That infrastructure has been dismantled. There's still amazing people working at Centers for Disease Control, but their staffing has probably been cut in 30% at this point. And so we don't have the same communication that we receive from the federal government in past. So it means that we have to do a lot more work locally to one, just get, for example, just get educated around hantavirus. We're really fortunate in Marin County. We're part of the Association of Bay Area Health Officers. So that I work very closely with health officers across the Bay Area to make sure that we're sharing information and staying up to date and being unified in our response, just like we were with the pandemic. But it's been challenging. And then second to that, to the dismantling and divestment in our national public health structure, infrastructure has been just the misinformation. Social media is so powerful, and the current administration and allies in that space use social media to propagate misinformation around vaccinations, around things that we would perceive as health, for example, raw milk, and other issues and potential public health threats where there's significant misinformation that is spread and propagated. So, how does a local health jurisdiction counter misinformation, it's really challenging. So where we're shifting is just really focusing on our core. We're not going to be able to battle all the misinformation, but we can make sure that all the information that we deliver from Marin County Public Health is fact-based and science-based. So we continue to deliver our biweekly status update. We continue to work with our public information officer when there are issues and to issue press releases, just so, again, we're not going to be able to, the social media is saturated, but we want people to know that when they come to Marin County Public Health's website, or if we are sharing information that is, it's factual and science-based and data-driven information.
1: So you probably touched on this a little bit, Lisa, but why is there such a great divide between Marin, California practices and the federal policies? What's driving the differences? And did you ever think you would see this in your career in 2026?
0: I got a sense that this was happening during the pandemic. I think, unfortunately, the pandemic response on both sides became very politicized and polarized. And Dr. Willis and I would joke on that when we had, or when our inbox was angry on both sides, we were masking too much, or we weren't masking enough, that we were probably following that middle path. And again, we always were committed to being science-based in our decision-making and data-driven in our decision-making, and held that as a truth, and also not to be dogmatic and rigid in our decision-making. Some of that became really challenging when it became so politicized at the state level. We were ready to enter, it's a great example. We were ready to enter in the 21, 20, no, the 2021 school year with our schools in Marin County ready to open fully. We did not receive guidance from the federal government. We didn't receive guidance from the state. We worked with our Office of Education to develop our 30-point guidance for all schools in Marin County to open. And then we lost local control. And then it became a state, driven policy. And that's when we were in dark, deep purple, red, orange. And so I think that a lot of trust was broken, when those policy, when politicized policymaking was being advanced. And I understand that. And so again, Dr. Willis and I were just committed, staying data-driven, science-based, and transparent. Again, every decision that we made, we weren't having bi-weekly updates. We were having daily updates, both by video and by web, or sharing information with our community. We're again really fortunate in Marin. We have a highly educated population. We have strong relationships in Marin. Like we started talking about earlier, we know our community. We have relationships. Dr. Willis and I have an open cell phone policy, so we hope everyone was calling us. And I think that those relationships in Marin, and also, we had a really supportive board of supervisors. That wasn't the case in many counties throughout the state of California either, where a lot of health officers were under threat and duress from their elected officials. So we were, again, just really fortunate. We have highly engaged residents, highly educated, strong, trusted relationships that we nurtured throughout the pandemic, and again, a great elected officials and a network of elected officials, not just our board of supervisors, but all of our towns and counties, their elected officials and public servants were all engaged and working together. That wasn't the kind of the secret sauce that many counties outside of Marin have.
1: Thank you for that, Lisa. Appreciate it. What's the challenges you've seen in Marin related to vaccinations here, related to our children? Has there been any changes that you've seen here?
0: We've been really fortunate on that front. We went from being on late night television shows for having the lowest vaccination rates, and then shifting now to having the highest vaccination rates among our kids in schools. And a lot of that was an approach that did not create a us versus them phenomenon, like anti-vaxxers, pro-vaxxers. It was really, we actually did surveys and listened to parents and tried to understand why they were not vaccinating their children. And what we learned is that it really was vaccine hesitancy from parents who are highly educated and informed and were concerned about the vaccines themselves, the excipients, that's the extra ingredients that are in vaccines, and the number of vaccines that children were receiving. And so, again, we leaned into being transparent, opening lines of communications, having forums. And that we've seen, again, we saw a shift from having, I think at one point it was less than 85% of our kindergartners vaccinated against measles to now we're over 95%. So we're at the top of the state. We've also had some shifts just in our population. So a lot of our children in schools now are first generation children of immigrants. And our immigrant population is very pro-vaccine and very trusting in our healthcare system. So that is different than some other counties as well, where, again, I think that's what allows Marin to have very, very high vaccination rates. And we continue to communicate. So one of the things that I recognized, and as a mom, I was scared when I vaccinated my own kids. Like there's a lot of shots that these little babies get. And I remember being scared about there being an adverse event. There is no 100% safe medicine, no 100% safe vaccine. So there are real vaccine adverse events. And I think that was some of families felt very dismissed, especially during COVID, that the adverse events were not recognized. And so one, being honest about those adverse events and being compassionate and understanding and empathetic to families that have to navigate, or suffer from adverse events. What we recognize, and every parent has done it, is, for example, is that they have to sign off on a vaccine information sheet. If you try to read it, you wouldn't understand anything. You would just sign off on it. And so what we developed, and we're really proud to be sharing it with the state and with our managed care plans and our clinics, is we developed very easy vaccine information sheets. One that talk about why the vaccine even exists in the first place. Many families have never even heard of or seen these diseases because they've been prevented by decades of vaccinations. Two, to share how these vaccines are safe and how we have been improving vaccine safety for the past six decades. And I personally experienced one of my closest friends from college, it shows my age, she was having her first grandchild. And I was getting texts every day from someone who I've known forever, scared about getting vaccinated. So she inspired us to develop these vaccine information sheets. They're translated into Spanish as well. Easy one pager that really gives all the background information. So again, so people have the information to make informed decisions and just encouraging to ask questions and talk to their providers. Again, we don't want anyone making it an uninformed decision about their health and well-being. We want them to be able to have the information, tools, and resources to make informed decisions. And that's another place where we're unique in Marin County. We know our pediatricians, we've worked with them since before the pandemic. And so we share we communicate with our pediatricians and listen to them as well. So anything that we're developing or designing is informed by some of our best doctors out there who are our pediatricians.
1: Lisa, we have to wrap up. So thank you so much and a pleasure to get you back. I didn't finish half my questions today, so I'll have to invite you back. Thanks a lot.
0: I appreciate the time to even talk about the public health. So thank you so much.
1: You're so welcome. Bye-bye.
2: Epicenter is a series for and about West Marin. You can hear Epicenter at 5 p.m. Monday through Thursday on KWMR or listen to the archives at kwmr.org. A big thank you to Supervisor Dennis Rodoni of District 4 and to Health Officer Lisa Santora.

0: Yeah. Zeeshan B, a change is going to come. This is Democracy Now!, democracynow.org, the War and Peace Report. I'm Amy Goodman with Nermeen Sheikh.
1: Facebook and Instagram owner Meta admitted Wednesday that one of its AI models hacked another company during security testing after it was accidentally allowed access to the internet by independent testing company Irregular. This comes on the heels of similar admissions by rival companies OpenAI and Anthropic. Jeffrey Hinton, the Nobel Prize-winning computer scientist known as the godfather of AI, warned Wednesday at the AI4 conference in Las Vegas, quote, "I don't believe we're going to be able to keep control of them in the simple way of just outthinking them so they can't escape," he said, and said he is very worried we could lose control. Earlier this year, Senator Bernie Sanders of Vermont brought together leading AI scientists from the U.S. and China to discuss the risks posed by AI for an event titled "The Existential Threat of AI and the Need for International Cooperation." This is Senator Sanders.
2: We are already starting to see AI's impact. There are estimates from very credible sources that tens of millions of jobs could be lost here in the United States in the next 10 years. Whole professions wiped out, and young people finding it harder and harder to land entry-level jobs. Psychologists worry about the mental health challenges facing our young people and about the increased isolation they experience when they become more and more dependent on AI chatbots for their emotional support. Civil libertarians tell us that AI will be able to analyze every email, every text, every phone call, every website visit, every purchase that we make, and that our privacy rights may well be eviscerated. Political scientists worry that AI could threaten the integrity of our elections and political institutions, where voters will find it increasingly difficult to tell the difference between truth and lies. And yet, as enormously significant as all of these profound changes might seem, there is another AI development that could have an even more frightening impact. If AI becomes smarter than human beings, as many scientists believe will happen, the human race could lose control over this technology with catastrophic consequences. In other words, the richest, most powerful people in the world are now building a runaway train with no brakes. They acknowledge that they don't understand how it works, and they don't know where it is heading.
0: For more, we're joined from the AI4 conference in Las Vegas by David Krueger. He's assistant professor in robotics.

0: Sunny Singh in our Democracy Now! Studio. This is Democracy Now!, democracynow.org. I'm Amy Goodman with Nermeen Sheikh.
1: We turn now to Pakistan-administered Kashmir, where dozens of people have been killed in clashes between security officials and protesters over the last 2 months. Control over the heavily militarized region of Kashmir is divided between India and Pakistan. 7 years ago this week, India's right-wing Modi government revoked Indian Kashmir's limited autonomy, bringing it under direct federal rule. In Pakistan-administered Kashmir earlier this summer, a coalition of local politicians, activists, and business leaders called the Joint Action Awami Committee, or the JAAC, began protests over the soaring cost of living, but also demanding more political autonomy for the region. In response, the Pakistani government banned the group under counter-terrorism laws and shut down the internet. As protests continued, the government responded with force, killing at least 40 people. The BBC spoke to a young man who was involved in the protests and did not want to be identified.
2: We only asked for affordable flour, electricity and our basic rights. Instead, our brothers are being killed. Why are live bullets being fired at us?
1: The Pakistani government has now begun a sweeping new crackdown on international media seeking to report from any areas outside the country's three major cities and has ordered all foreign media to leave Pakistan-administered Kashmir immediately. Meanwhile, Pakistan's ruling parties in the lead in the first phases of local elections in the region, and authorities claim an over 50% voter turnout despite calls for a boycott from the now banned Joint Action Awami Committee. This is local resident Ali Umar explaining why people want to boycott the elections.
3: Muzaffarabad and Azad Kashmir are not in a condition where elections can be held here. The internet is shut down and everyday life has completely come to a standstill. I think the reason people are boycotting is basically the Action Committee. Because of the oppression and atrocities that were inflicted on the Action Committee, people feel sympathy for them.
0: For more, we're joined in London by the award-winning Kashmiri novelist and journalist Mirza Vahid. His books include The Collaborator and The Book of Gold Leaves, his forthcoming book, Mariam and Son. Thank you so much, Mirza, for joining us. We only have a few minutes. What is happening in Pakistan-controlled Kashmir? And for the global audience to understand this area.
4: Thank you for having me. Pakistan and Kashmir, you know, for has long been portrayed as self-governed, autonomous, or azad, meaning free. And it's been relatively safe compared to where I come from, where I grew up, which is Indian Amshad Kashmir. But this changes that, this punctures that picture to some extent, because, and as your clips show, there's deep dissatisfaction with local governance structures. So Kashmiris in that part of Kashmir basically are saying that while the larger issue remains unresolved, their basic rights, political rights, economic rights, they need to be addressed. They can't wait forever for those rights to be given to them. And I've been reading about what's been happening on the ground. The discontent is not recent. It's been simmering under the surface for a while, and now it's kind of burst out the open. The Pakistan state has not handled this very well at all, because the violence that we've seen in the last few weeks is chillingly reminiscent of what we used to see in Indian Amshad Kashmir. Of course, there are big parallels, big divergences in Indian Amshad Kashmir. There's been decades of militarization and repression and oppression. Here, the unrest is recent, but some chilling parallels in terms of indiscriminate use of violence, cutting off the entire region from the rest of the world, no internet, people who are wounded not going to hospitals for fear of reprisals. So this reminded me of, you know, the city I grew up in, Srinagar. And I think one of the underlying issues also is that the whole region is not as developed as the rest of Pakistan. So while the Pakistani state has always maintained that this is our favorite child, as one of the government spokesmen recently put it, or Kashmir is the jugular vein of Pakistan, it's not as developed as the rest of Pakistan. The 27% unemployment among youth in Pakistan and Kashmir, that tells you a lot about what's been going underneath. And now all these grievances, you know, about increasing prices, unemployment, healthcare, infrastructure, they have coalesced into a larger broader critique of the political arrangement, by which I mean that this committee that you mentioned, JAC, they have been demanding that the 12 seats reserved for in the local assembly for refugees from Indian diaspora Kashmir who came to this part of Kashmir post-partition, they should be abolished because they believe that out of a number of 53 total seats, if you have 12 which are reserved, that undermines local representation. I hope I've kind of clarified this.
1: Very quickly, Mirza, yes, you have. If you could just say, the history of the region, the division of Kashmir, India, Pakistan, and then also the smallest bit, China, and the colonial legacy that led to this situation in the first place.
4: I think this is the rupture of the partition, and we are seeing these splinters, again and again in all parts of Kashmir. So in 1947, Kashmir was this one state called Jammu and Kashmir State, and it was split between India and Pakistan because they couldn't agree on a solution. They said they're going to solve it later via a referendum, via a plebiscite, which has never taken place. And then they fought wars over Kashmir, at least three wars, and recently last year they fought this air battle Indian tourists were killed in Kashmir. So it will flare up. It will always flare up. And the region is now, obviously, both these places are governed by India. India controls Indian Unified Kashmir, with the iron grip. Pakistani state has claimed that this region is relatively free, is Azad. But we all know there's nominal autonomy there. So it is a legacy of partition, and the division was quite arbitrary. It was, it's a line drawn across villages.
0: 10 seconds, Mirza.
4: Sorry?
0: 10 seconds.
4: Okay, so it's the division is, and there are no rights. Basically, it's a struggle for dignity on both sides.
0: We want to thank you so much for being with us, and we will continue to follow this. Mirza Wahid, journalist and award-winning Kashmiri novelist. That does it for our show. I'll be in Edinburgh, Scotland, the King's Theatre on August 11th, and on August 12th, showing of Steal the Story, Please, at the Bertha Dock House in London. Right now, we're here in New York. I'm Amy Goodman with Nermeen Sheikh.

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6: She said she saw crows kissing.

She said she saw an angel with a cigarette, cursing like a pirate while he's smoking it. 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

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It's a letter to the editor on air. 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

0: Hey, Luigi. Luigi, what's this? What's this? That's right. This is KWMR Point Reyes Station. What a great dog.
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he'd stand toe to toe with any man anytime. He worked in the shipyards, toolmaker by trade. No quarter was asked him.

I came knocking is not as a tree. Old Ireland be held by the name of McGee. His nose broken split, said I'll fight any Joe for a pound, for a drink, for the hell, for a goal.

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Hello, everyone. It is the sixth day of August, 2026. It's time for another episode of the Curio Cabinet here on KWMR. I'm your host, Jeff Manson, and I come to you every other Thursday morning at 9 a.m., bringing you little bits of lots of different things. Think of it as a bit of a tapestry woven. But we've got some nice stuff lined up for you today, including a conversation I had, a really enjoyable conversation I had with a Rumi translator, Hale Liza Ghafori, who will be coming to the Dance Palace tomorrow night, Friday the 7th, to share some of her musical interpretations of Rumi poetry. There'll be some reading in Persian and in English, and we had a lovely chat, and we'll be playing that conversation in the second half of the program this morning. We've also got a Wonderlog from Claire Peasley, musing about the cross-quarter days that we find ourselves in here. I'll let her tell you more about that, but it's a time of the year that I am fond of and fond of thinking about, this idea of being halfway between summer and autumn, and what we do as things are growing, and we're halfway between the flowering and the growing of things and the harvesting of those things, metaphorically and physically. And just full disclosure, I'm actually out and about traveling. I have been for the last couple of weeks. And so I won't be reading you the weather as I'm pre-producing this program well ahead of its broadcast date. But I hope wherever this finds you, however it finds you well. It finds you with good weather, at the very least. All right, let's start with some music. And last time we were on, I played a track from this lovely Kelly McFarling record that is called Through Lines. She made it with her friend Scott Hirsch, and it's a covers record. And here she is doing the Sandy Denny song, Gold Dust.

Yeah, new music from Kelly McFarlane covering the great Sandy Denny. And that's off a little EP mini collection of tunes that she just put out with her friend Scott Hirsch this summer. And the Sandy Denny song, Gold Dust, here in the Curio Cabinet. And as I mentioned at the top of the program, this is a pre-recorded episode. I've been out and about traveling, and so I dare not predict the weather here, although I do hope it's nice wherever you are, where you're tuning in to. But what we can predict is the phase of the moon. And if you look up in the night sky, we've got a third quarter moon up in the sky, waning gibbous, well, less than gibbous now, waning moon. So we head toward a new moon on August the 12th. And August 6th in history, it's a heavy day in history. It's most historically remembered as the day in 1945 when the United States dropped an atomic bomb on Hiroshima, Japan. The Enola Gay dropped the Little Boy atomic bomb, causing an estimated 140,000 deaths and ultimately hastening the end of the war and ushering us into a moment different in history, a different historical epoch. And may it always be a lesson to us that peace, we want peace to prevail in the world. Also on this day in 1926, a little more lighthearted note, Gertrude Ederle became the first woman to successfully swim the English Channel. She completed the route in 14 hours and 34 minutes. And back in 1825, Bolivia officially declared its independence from Spain. Well, a very happy birthday today to the great Baden-Powell, Brazilian jazz and bossa nova guitarist, born on this day in 1937 in Rio de Janeiro, Brazil. In honor of him, let's have a little Baden-Powell music here this morning on the Curio Cabinet. Do stay tuned for my conversation coming up in the second half of the program with Halle Liza, the Rumi translator and musician. Thanks for being here with us. All right, here's some Baden-Powell on his birthday. This is taken from his last ever live recorded concert, live in Berlin with Samba Trieste. This is from the year 2000. Nice long one to stretch out this morning here in the Curio Cabinet, and we'll have a little bit more of a lot of different things coming up for you over the next hour.

0: is bird note. Seabirds, like this short-tailed shearwater, spend most of their lives on the open ocean. These birds rarely encounter humans on the high seas, yet they are dying because of our marine debris. Billions of pounds of plastic end up in our global oceans every year. Animals that mistake this pollution for food often die from malnutrition, poisoning, or damage to their digestive systems. In 2025, a study led by researchers at the Ocean Conservancy found that a seabird who consumes just 23 little pieces of plastic, about the same volume as 3 sugar cubes, has a 90% chance of death. The findings also add to growing evidence that rubber is especially dangerous to seabirds. An earlier study of shearwaters and their relatives found that ingesting debris from rubber balloons is 32 times more deadly than hard plastic. We can all make the world a safer place for birds and people by keeping plastic out of our waterways. You can replace single-use plastics with reusable items, join a community cleanup day in your area, or maybe skip the party balloons at your next event. BirdNote has inspired millions of people to take action for birds. Learn more and join us at birdnote.org. I'm Ariana Rimmel.
1: And this is the Curio Cabinet here on your community radio station, KWMR. That was, of course, a BirdNote. Thanks to the good folks at BirdNote for bringing us those intriguing peeks into the life of our avian friends. And it is, gosh, already approaching 9:20 in the morning. And I think it's time for another Wonderlog from Claire Peasley.
2: I have just returned from the edge. Yes, even as I say these words, having gleaned them from the morning's special effects extravaganza. For indeed, I have been to the edge, once again, as ever before, to ask the same question as always, to offer up the same prayer and praise. Kindly advise, O edge, I say, all the while deeply bowing to the waterline, the horizon line, the foam line, the undulating line of pelicans aloft, the multiple lines of tiny transits through the sand, the shifting yet eternal tide line, the ultimate line between here and yon, horizon line. Oh, I am towing the line here, Gaia, with a huge non-linear smile in my heart. Oh, indeed. There you have it, and Bobcat is your auntie. The answer is, wait for it. That huge nonlinear smile in your heart, the very one, the one and all. It's a call, in fact, a reminder to celebrate this late summer pagan holiday, the cross-quarter day known as Lunasa. With roots in Northern Europe long before Christianity, and the time of year when human growers of food, which meant essentially everyone, knew how to bring their grain crops, now growing thick during the warm season, to maximum yield. How? By chopping out some of the surplus wheat, oats, barley, rye, so that more light and water would reach each stalk in the waving sea of seed heads reaching for the sun. Thus, here, we may observe an early August old world pagan tradition of discarding whatever we don't want to keep cultivating in order to glean the goods. Now that is food for thought. And the very thought arrives in my being this morning at the ocean edge, alone with immeasurable abundance, thinking mind at rest, senses riding on the rhythms of whitecaps, pelicans, and patterned sand. My questions wash away as the answer to my question at Lunasa is everywhere. Namely, let go of thinking. Discard some of your thought thicket. In this way, create more space for being. A postscript about Lunasa. Don't fuss about the spelling of that word, which involves a silent GH. Perhaps you prefer to say Lamas. Same thing. It's just a spell of time in a year, midway between summer solstice and autumn equinox, and asks of us, what can be discarded in order for our creativity and devotion to have lasting, nourishing consequence? Be well.
1: And the music in the background of today's Wanderlog came from the wonderful Bill Frisell, and that is a piece called Poem for Ava. And this is the Curio Cabinet, and let's let a little bit more good music take us up to the bottom of the hour here. Thanks for listening. I'll be with you all the way till 10 o'clock on this Thursday, August the 6th edition. And if, incidentally, also, if you'd like to receive these wonderful Wanderlogs in an email form with photographic illustration, you can send an email to Claire, which is, the email address is coastliveoak@gmail.com.

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0: Ali Liza Ghafoori's work stands out because she approaches Rumi not simply as a translator, but also as a poet, musician, and performer who is deeply invested in preserving the musicality and spiritual energy of the original Persian while making it feel alive in contemporary English. Her August 7th performance at the Dance Palace here in Point Reyes Station will combine recitation, music, and bilingual performance in Persian and English, making for what's undoubtedly going to be a rich and thought-provoking evening for West Marin. Ali, welcome to the KWMR Airwaves. Thanks for being here.
1: Thank you. Thank you so much.
0: So I understand that you grew up hearing Rumi's poetry in Persian, and I wonder if you can remember the first time when you realized that these poems would become such a central part of your life's work.
1: Yeah, well, you know, when I first heard them, I was a child, and my father was reciting the poems, and I remember, you know, feeling the rhythm and feeling this very propulsive rhythm and sensing how the energy in the room changed when they were recited. At the end of the poem, there was something like, you know, gold dust had been kicked up by the poem, you know, as if it was galloping across the living room. And then, you know, but I was a child and I was more interested in being American. And even though I sensed there was something there, I sensed how much, you know, people around me, the Iranian people around me loved the poems. It still didn't hit, you know, until then later in my life, you know, I started to read translations and I also started to listen to Persian vocalists singing his lyrics. Mm. And so these two sort of forces pointed me back, you know, and it was a lifelong experience of experiencing Rumi in different ways. But sometimes, you know, someone outside of your culture can point you back to your own roots. So that also happened, you know.
0: Yeah. I've long been impressed with the connective power of Rumi across centuries. And it can feel, and particularly with your translations as well, it can feel so cogent and relevant to a person's particular time and place, certainly, which is a different one than the time and place that Rumi was living and writing in.
1: Yeah.
0: And Rumi is one of the most translated poets in the world, I think. And I'm curious for you, in your experience with this work, what made you feel like there was another translation out there still waiting to be written? What drew you to wanting to bring this poetry into English?
1: Yeah, well,

0: The poetry grabs a person. I mean, it grabbed me. It just grabbed me by, and pulled me in. And it just asked me to engage with it. I mean, that's what I felt like, but also, I mean, in a very concrete level, in 2016, there was a translation on my desk and I read it. And then I said to myself, is that what he really said? And I went back to the original Persian text and I thought, actually, that's not what he said over there. That's not, and so I said I should give this a shot and have a go at translating it, because I didn't feel like, for instance, one of the particular images had been actually transmitted, And I mean, look, poetry is an interpretive art, and reading it is inter if you sit and read a Emily Dickinson poem, five people might have different senses of what a particular line means, right? So there's always an aspect of interpretation, but sometimes there are real errors, and so there was an urge to address those, but also an urge to come at the poetry as someone who, heard the language, knew the language, and also someone who knows, the context, the cultural context. There's so many beautiful words that don't have one-to-one equivalent in English. And so the pleasure of unpacking those, in the poems was also something that drew me.
1: Love to spend a little more time thinking about the music and rhythm in Rumi's poetry. You are a musician yourself. How do your ears guide your choices in terms of translation and the musicality of this work?
0: Yeah, well, the Maulana Rumi was writing in many, many different meters, and it's very rhythmic. There's a lot of internal rhyme and, end rhyme. And I am translating into contemporary American free verse, so the music of contemporary American free verse. And it's, for me, it's like when I work on a translation. So, in other words, I'm not trying to mimic the rhythms of the Persian. In my view, that would be sort of an impossible task. And it would probably pretty awkward poems. You might get lucky with a few, but I think over the body of work, it's like if you're forcing yourself to do that, I'm not sure that's going to work. There's a guy, Daniel Hahn, who says that translating from one language into another is like working from one medium, one artistic medium, into another. So it would be like taking an oil painting and putting it in watercolor, right? They have different, each media has different demands, different constraints, different sort of guiding forces in it, and you have to respond. You have to respond to the medium. So there's that. But anyway, so yeah, the music of contemporary American free verse is, and what that means to me is that, I'll work on a poem. I'll dig into a stanza. I'll take a lot of time with it. I'll walk around with it. I'll think about it. Sometimes there, I'll have to take some time to really. Do I really, and feel into it and let the poem work through me and live the poem? I mean, it's spiritual poetry, so there's the invitation to live it, right? And then, and then if I, well, once I've worked on it and edited it, I lie down on the sofa and I recite it aloud. And if I recite it and it flows without a glitch, I know it's done. And if there's a glitch, I go back and work on it. So in other words, that's the moment of the music guiding in a way. That's the moment where the sound, is it moving like a river, And of course, every river moves differently. So every poem is moving differently. But is it moving,
1: It's so beautiful just to think about these technical aspects commingling with something that is much more intuitive and subjective and hard to get your hand around, perhaps. Are there any Persian words or concepts that just simply refuse to be translated? Are there things where you have to sometimes set it aside and say, well, this is going to have some other meaning in this context? Or
0: I
1: can you
0: mean,
1: always find a path?
0: yeah. I don't know. I mean, so far, I mean, look, the Ghazal form. Right, Ghazal is a series of couplets. So she was writing a lot in the Ghazal form. Some people call it ghazal. Ghazal is the Urdu way. We say, the Persians say Ghazal. So anyway, it's a series of couplets, and they are they are like beads on a necklace. So there, it's not a narrative poem. Like, you can pull out one bead and it can stand on its own and shine. And so this is true of Iranian editors, of Iranian vocalists, and of translators, where we'll look at a 16 couplet ghazal and be like, oh my God, these six couplets work so well together. I want to pull these into one poem. You know, this is the poem right here, these six couplets. Now, you know, that's even a tradition, as I said, among editors in Iran, like where if they want to put a new edition of Rumi's poems, and this is in Persian, they'll pick like their favorite couplet or the couplets that they feel work best, right? So in other words, my intention is always to do the entire ghazal. But if there is this sense that, oh my God, this one couplet is so extraordinary, or oh my God, these eight couplets are a perfect poem, I'm going to stick with this, I'll do that. And so in answer to your finally getting to your question, that like sometimes those couplets that I might put aside are ones that I feel, you know, maybe are so reliant on wordplay in Persian that when you translate them to English, they make this just like it just doesn't fly. You know?
1: Yeah, sure.
0: Does that make sense? You know? Yeah,
1: it's like
0: it's so dependent on the sound and the wordplay and that, like, the synonyms or whatever. You know what I mean? And that it's just like when you put in English, like, what? You know?
1: Well, all of which really makes my sense of your performances make a lot of sense, where you're combining poetry with music and some of the original Persian. I understand people get to hear that. Maybe tell our listeners a little bit about what folks can expect from this performance on the 7th.
0: Oh, yeah. Okay. So I'll be singing some of the lyrics in Persian. I have composed songs, and so I'll be sharing some of the songs and then, you know, and moving into recitation and sometimes, you know, bringing in some interstitial text of my own that's like poetic response or just even chatty. Sometimes I get conversational I like to talk. You know, so sometimes we'll have a little chatting and and then we'll move into a recitation, we'll move into a song, we'll move into another song, we'll move into recitation. You know, and I play guitar, and I'm hoping I'll have a wonderful percussionist with me. I think that's going to happen. And so, you know, there's a propulsive energy to it too. So it'll be an uplifting night, I hope. That's how it usually seems to be. So I hope that will be the case.
1: Yeah. So you are an Iranian American artist. You're working with one of Persia's most amazing, greatest literary voices. A lot of folks are paying closer attention to Iran right now because of this disaster of a war that's unfolding over there, ongoing. It's just heartbreaking to see.
0: It's so awful.
1: And we don't need to dwell in that in this moment, but I am curious, has this moment changed your work in any way, or the ways in which audience have been responding to your work over this past year?
0: Well, for me, there's many things. I mean, one of the reasons that I share this poetry is because I feel deeply, I feel that it deeply provides, you know, a poetic foundation for a world of reverence and love, and one that's guided by an ethic of love and reverence and not, you know, greed and, you know, lust for dominion. You know, he actually critiques that outright. And actually a lot of those poems we don't see in the translations. And I think some of those poems are most important, you know? And so it provides this beautiful way of seeing, you know, and he is not without critique, and he is not without awareness of, like, there were, you know, Mongols marching across, Mongol armies, you know, led by Genghis Khan, marching across Central Asia and Western Asia. So he knew violence, he knew war, you know, and that's not to say, oh, well, there's always been war, there will always be war. That's one thing I don't believe, my friend. That is one thing I don't believe. I mean, we're human beings, and we have consciousness, and we have will, and we have heart. And there has to be a tipping point, you know, at which the human species is like, you know what, this isn't going to happen anymore. Like, war has to be over. We have to abolish war. you know, and that's that. I mean, I believe that deeply. And some people might think that's naive. And I would say, well, it's intelligent, you know, because war is not only traumatizing human beings so deeply, but it's so unbelievably idiotic and impractical. I mean, what it does to the earth and how what plumes of CO2 are rising into the air, you know, every time a bomb is dropped, and all the hospitals and beauty that humans have created just smashed to the ground. For what? You know, because someone's making money, you know, and so you know, and some will say, oh, no, it's conflict resolution. That's not conflict resolution, you know. So we know, we're learning, we're humans, we're learning, we're growing. You know, Rumi says, I am a child and love is my teacher waking me from ignorance, you know. And that's it. And again he comes back to love because he knows we're not infallible. We're human. We've got all kinds of issues. All of us. And that's another part of his philosophy that I love. He never denies that this is a true struggle. Being human is very challenging, you know, being matter and spirit and having this big cerebral cortex. He didn't call it a cerebral cortex, but he knew about the mind. He talks about the mind a lot and all its chattering, you know, and all its distractions and its, you know, egoic modes. He talks about all of it. So when, you know, when I'm, you know, thinking about myself and the world, you know, this is something I can offer to our world, you know, is this, you know, yes. I mean, my uncle sent me a video today. He lives in Tehran. He sent me a video today of a woman singing on the street. And she, you know, there was an amp, she had a microphone, and she's singing so beautifully. And all these people have gathered around her. And, you know, side note, you know, they're not wearing hijab in any of them in this, the covering. Mm-hmm. So there was some progress from the Woman Life Freedom Movement, you know. And here's this huge crowd of people, and they're, meaning, you know, there was progress in terms of no more involuntary hijab. I mean, there is in some places, it's a long story, but generally sure. people on the streets of Tehran can walk without it, which is new, you know, since the 79. But anyway, what was the point I'm trying to make here? I just am trying to say, like, you know, just watching these people, you know, beautiful human beings on the street at night singing and living. They're living. People are living there. Like, we cannot bomb these people. Like, this has to stop. And $1.3 trillion just passed the House today for a defense bill. Come on.
1: It's really, really disheartening. And I mean, among the many just horrifying things about this state of the world right now is this apparent just disdain for and lack of regard for both our shared humanity currently in this moment, and also these beautiful ancient cultural traditions that exist across the world and certainly in the Middle East. And I think that's why, in a way, poetry feels so important as well right now. Mm-hmm. You know, there is sort of maybe a natural prejudice about poetry and art, the arts in general, as an escape. But in the case of Rumi, you know, this is work that is often deeply engaged with suffering and transformation.
0: Yes.
1: And reminding us of our shared humanity across borders and centuries. And so thank you for articulating so you know, beautifully that role of art. What role do you think poetry specifically can play during times of crisis?
0: I think poetry is something, I think, that brings us to a state of presence. I think if we really want to take in a poem, we need to quiet down, slow down, you know, and experience the moment that the poet had to slow down themselves in order to write, you know. And there's this kind of sensual, intellectual, and I want to say cardiac, like, let's say heart.
1: Sure.
0: You know, sensual, heart, kind of intellectual moment in poetry, I believe, in the best poems, you know, where there's an electricity and that, you know, runs through it, where everything is zapped at once, our both our intellect and our heart, you know. And I mean, that doesn't happen with every single poem, and it doesn't have to happen with every single poem, but that does happen in poetry. And it's very, very important in that way, because I think it jolts us, you know, into life. It can, you know, and that's very valuable. And, you know, people need to get out of their numb states, you know, and feel and taste. And I know sometimes people are intimidated by poetry. Some genres of poetry are really actually very hard to understand, and it's not about understanding. You're just supposed to let the words wash over you. You know, there's different, of course, genres of poetry, but you know, I hope people are not intimidated by it, you know, and people do find the poets that speak to them and the writers that speak to them, and, you know, literature in general. I mean, it's like you read a novel and you read about all these different human psyches, you know. I mean, novels are kind of like soap operas, but like really good ones. and you know, you're like experiencing the human psyche, and it creates empathy, you know, So, and it's also aesthetic delight, and it's also something to do with our very active minds. You know, we need to engage ourselves in this culture of like rapid fire scrolling, to sit down with a poem or a novel is like a, you know, it's a radical act of taking hold of our time and saying, I actually want to settle into something for longer than 30 seconds. You know, I want to settle in something for like 30 hours. You know, I mean, I'm reading Covenant of Water right now, which I had never read. It's been around for a while, but I hadn't
1: read it. Yeah, what a beautiful piece that is.
0: It's
1: yeah,
0: beautiful.
1: What's your take on it?
0: Oh, I'm really enjoying it. It's beautiful. And I'm listening to the audiobook, and it's like 31 hours. And I was like, all right, let's go for the ride, you know?
1: Yeah. Yeah, I mean, I think that's something that I hope that people, you know, as the big cultural pendulum swings back and forth, I hope that we are swinging back into a place of expansiveness. It's something I love about radio and conversations we have on the radio. We can take some time, and we're not understanding every little piece of our culture as being like being swallowed up in this torrent of data and content.
0: Yeah. Exactly.
1: Yeah. And
0: long
1: certainly, I mean, and what a great pleasure to be able to dive into a big, beautiful novel such as like Covenant of Water or any of these other huge pieces that we can, you can live in that world for a little while.
0: That's right. Yeah.
1: Oh, well, it's been such a pleasure to get to speak with you about your work. And I'm so looking forward to this event on August 7th. Again, performance is going to be happening at the Dance Palace, and I understand tickets are moving fairly quickly, so folks are going to want to jump on it over at dancepalace.org is the place to get the tickets. Any parting words you'd like to share with our listeners?
0: Well, I want to say thank you. It was wonderful talking to you, Jeffrey, and I hope to see many of you out there on the 7th at Dance Palace, and I'll also be doing a workshop at Mesa Refuge on August 9th, which is also in Point Reyes Station. So that's also happening. But, you know, the performance on the 7th will be the sort of, it'll be what it is. It'll be fun. It'll be uplifting. So will the workshop, but they're very different experiences. So anyway, I hope to see you at one or both. I'll say that. Yeah.
1: Sounds good. Well, thank you for so beautifully articulating so many different things in this quick little segment we've done.
0: Thank you.
1: And that, dear listeners, brings us just about to the end of another episode of the Curio Cabinet. Thanks for being with us, and I'll be back and more or less live next time we're here. Hope you're having a good summer so far. Thanks to everyone who helped bring this episode together today. Cheers, and have a good rest of your day.

Well, for somebody who isn't here, Jeff Manson sure sounded like he was here, but he is still on his well-deserved and apparently very fun vacation, and he will be back this next week with us at Cato Vermont. I'm Amanda Eichstedt, and I am personally looking forward to that, to Jeff coming back. 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And because we haven't had the weather yet on the airwaves this morning, although you might have had it at 8 o'clock, I would like to share with you that today we are experiencing some patchy fog out there, otherwise mostly cloudy, early, then gradually clearing with a high near 74 degrees. That sounds darn near perfect. Calm wind becoming west-southwest 5 to 9 miles per hour in the afternoon. Tonight, patchy fog after 11, otherwise increasing clouds with a low around 52 degrees, calm wind. And we're going to get some warmer weather through the weekend. The high on Friday is 75. The high on Saturday is 79, pushing up there. So it'll be nice and toasty for your tostada at the Inverness Fair. And KWMR will be there. We hope to see you. Sunday will be 80 degrees, and then the temperatures are going to dip back down, starting at the beginning of the week, back down into the 70s. It is time for Turning Pages with Carrie Livingston. Please stay tuned.

Good morning, folks. This is Carrie Livingston. And yes, I am kind of glad for the little bit of fog, but I'm looking forward to some sunshine later on. I've been reading M. Cat Anderson's book, I Sing to the Earth and She Sings Back. And I'm very happy to be able to read this to you again. I missed last week, but Kat gave me permission to read her wonderful essays. She wrote Tending the Wild years ago, and these are wonderful essays, personal essays about her experience. They're stories of learning from nature and native people. Kat was at the Point Reyes Red Barn a few weeks ago, and she sang some of the songs that she wrote to sing to the birds and the animals in her life. And she inspired me to sing to the Swainson's Thrush a week ago. I don't remember the exact tune, but I know I was telling the Swainson's Thrush how much I loved them and will miss them when they're gone, and I know that they have to go. And this morning, I could not hear them. So maybe they have left. Maybe they have flown south already? I'm not sure, but at least I got to sing to them, as Kat suggested that we do. I love the cover of her book. It's a woman walking along the coast. And you can see there also is the outline of her face. And she is singing to the earth. I sing to the earth, and she sings back. So I'm going to read Chapter 4, Becoming a Child Again. The trail ends here at the lagoon. It is one of my favorites, but this sunny spring afternoon, I want to walk through the soft sand on the nearby dunes. Shoes and socks stuffed in my backpack, I climb the rise, intensely aware of how the sand feels under my feet, supportive, yet malleable. Each toe digs in, trying to gain purchase, but encounters so little resistance, it ends up swimming in a sea of moving grains that feels almost like water with texture. I make progress up the hill nonetheless, pausing in a little swale to stand in the sand and wiggle my toes in delight. This is what it feels like to be in contact with the earth, I think. Why do I wear shoes all the time? I climb toward the modest knoll, wondering what I will see when I reach the top. Patches of yellow sand verbena and beech strawberry cover much of the sand. Growing on these shifting dunes can't be easy. These plants grow sideways, sprawling over the sand to maximize their contact with it. I wonder if their leaves and stems enjoy doing that as much as my toes and soles do. The lagoon to the northeast comes into view below. It receives runoff from upstream tributaries and is a freshwater environment. A narrow band of tules curves this way and that, forming a border between the shore and the open water. I find a spot on the hill where the sand is warm to the touch, and the slight downward slope is perpendicular to the sun. I sit down, remove my pack, and take in the whole landscape before me. I lie down in the sand and close my eyes.
The sun is warm on my face. A slight breeze moves the little hairs on my skin. The ground cradles my back. I hear the piercing cry of a red-tailed hawk in the distance. Now attuned to sound, I become aware of stuttering trills coming from the draw below. It's the sound of male chorus frogs calling, trying to attract mates. I picture them sitting in the mud in the tules at the edge of the water, puffing up their throats and earnestly making sounds much louder than frogs, less than an inch long, should be capable of making. I'm already in a daydreamy state, and the frogs' vocalizations trigger a vivid childhood memory. I was 5, living in Ohio. It was getting dark, and my mother was calling me in after a day of playing in the yard. I heard a deep, low room coming from the bushes. It was an astonishing sound, not like anything I'd heard before. I was intensely curious and not at all scared. What creature could be making a sound like that? I asked my mom to get a flashlight. She heard the sound, too. The room erupted again. Together, we pointed the beam of light under the bush where the sound was coming from. Points of greenish light reflected back. Eyes. We moved closer. Now we could make out the animal. No, it was 2 animals. Moist-looking greenish skin, big bulging eyes, and wide grins. I recognized them from picture books. Bullfrogs. I knew they were harmless, and I wanted to hold one. I crawled in and captured the biggest one. It didn't resist much. I crawled out from under the bush and proudly displayed the frog to my mother. She expressed surprise at its size. I felt a flood of moisture on my hands, and liquid flowed down my arm. The frog was peeing. Surprised, but not disgusted, I wondered why the frog would do this. Naturally empathetic, I put myself in the frog's position. How would it feel, I wondered, to be picked up by a giant? Peeing was as good a response as any, and it might convince the giant to let me go. Let go I did. The frog hopped back under the bush. Reliving the bullfrog discovery gets me thinking about other similar childhood experiences. Finding a turtle wandering in the street, picking it up and getting bitten. Seeing fireflies in my front yard and telling my parents, in all seriousness, that I had seen some of Tinkerbell's friends in disguise. Eating the pink and white blossoms of clover plants. Going out with my sister and brother in a rainstorm, wearing our bathing suits. Capturing salamanders, listening to the winds roll across the northern plains, marveling at the intricacy of spiderwebs. Ah, how I loved that carefree life, exploring the natural world and being continually enchanted by its wonders. I open my eyes and gaze upwards at the clouds. They've come in a bit thicker, are in constant motion. I'm reminded immediately of another childhood pastime, watching the skies above the Dakota Plains and seeing recognizable shapes in the clouds. I play that game again.
Here is a cloud that looks to me like a rabbit with a bushy tail and floppy ears. There's one shaped like a heart. Another over there reminds me of an old man's face. That's a question I can ask anywhere I go as an adult. What does that remind me of? I turn my head and bring my attention close by to the Lilliputian world of sand grains, plant parts, and insects. I roll onto my belly and look deeply into the yellow flower head of a sand verbena. The flowers have a delicious sweet scent, and tiny insects scurry around inside them. I notice the stems and leaves are covered with grains of sand. Looking closer, I see that the sand grains are attached to little hairs. It seems they are stuck to miniature globs of sticky goo at the tip of each hair. A very small spider, its body no larger than a sesame seed, walks on one of the verbena's leathery leaves, doing its best to avoid the sticky globs. A small butterfly lands on a flower head, dipping its tongue into a flower to collect nectar. I flash back to the time at about age 7, when I rescued wounded white cabbage butterflies from my dad's lawnmower, placing them gently on soft beds of dandelions and protecting them inside an open shoebox turned on its side. I got down on my stomach on the newly mowed lawn, fit my head inside the shoebox, and entered the butterfly's world, feeling like Alice after she ate the piece of mushroom and shrank small enough to go down the rabbit hole. Extending my gaze a little, I notice a many-flowered dandelion plant growing just beyond the sand verbena. Dandelions are often maligned as non-natives from Europe, but when I lived with my family on Minot Air Force Base in the 1960s, they were my favorite wildflowers. Time stopped when I blew apart a dandelion seed head, watched the seeds float away magically, and imagined the little bald receptacle as the head of a bedraggled maiden who cut off her lovely hair. I reach over and pinch off a few dandelion flowers to make a little bouquet. Drops of milky juice ooze out of the cut stems. In a moment of whimsy, I expose my belly and place the flowers in a ring around my navel. The flowers have the power to reconnect me with my innate wonder and curiosity, to bring me back again into the bosom of Mother Nature. As an adult, I've not always been able to recreate the playfulness, innocence, and oneness with nature that I experienced as a child. Similar to what happens for most people, that precious part of myself was a casualty of growing up in a culture alienated from nature and focused on the more serious matters of doing well in school and impressing adults. I was further distanced from what I call my inner child when I pursued my professional training and confronted an academic culture that took a dim view of anything that might contaminate objectivity and rationality. By the time I was an early career scientist, I was earnest, responsible, and ambitious, as I had been taught. I was studying nature, but I didn't feel very connected with it. Fortunately, my subconscious mind knew well what I had sacrificed to become that serious, breadwinning adult. It knew what I had buried and neglected for decades. It communicated its advice, as the subconscious mind tends to do,
in a dream. I was in the state of Tamaulipas in northeastern Mexico doing ethnobotanical fieldwork, funded by a grant from the Inter-American Foundation. When I stepped off the plane in Ciudad Victoria, I was full of excitement and anticipation. I had been practicing my Spanish for months and months. My vocabulary was good enough to get me through conversations and allow me to work on grammar and verb conjugation. I was excited to meet new people, learn a whole new flora, and discover the novel uses to which mestizo farmers were putting native plants. It had been arranged for me to stay with a family in Ciudad Victoria before heading to the small town of Huamave to interview farmers. I took a taxi to the address I had been given and arrived at the family's home in the middle of the evening after dinner. They welcomed me graciously in Spanish. I did my best to answer their questions and express my gratitude. They fed me a bowl of beans with corn tortillas. I went to bed tired, but slept fitfully. In the morning, I didn't feel well. By the middle of the day, I knew I had come down with a serious illness. Estoy muy enferma, I told my hosts. I retired to my room with a headache and pain all over my body. I began to feel chills. I knew I had a fever. There was an oral thermometer, the scale marked in Celsius. I didn't know how to convert Celsius to Fahrenheit, so I had no idea how high my fever was. All I could do was monitor my temperature and see if it rose further. My hosts had a young baby, and I didn't want to expose the baby to my sickness, so I told them to keep their distance. When one of them peeked in on me, we had difficulty communicating. After a day of lying in bed, I felt extremely vulnerable, unable to convey the gravity of my illness. I felt too weak to get up. I ate and drank little. Days passed. The awful thought that I might die there hung over me. As gloomy as that thought was, what caused me greater distress was the worry that my illness was putting me behind schedule and that I wouldn't have time to complete my interviews with the farmers. Finally, after more than 4 days of suffering, my fever broke and I began to feel like I would recover. On the late afternoon of the fifth day, I felt much better. I went outside into the garden and offered a prayer of gratitude for the return to health. I gazed at the sky, so happy just to be alive. But the anxious feeling of being behind crept up immediately. I felt enormous pressure to make good on the grant. I couldn't screw this up. I needed data to demonstrate to the funding agency that they had made a good choice. My career was on the line. The next day, I traveled to Huamave and holed up in a cheap hotel next to the bus station. Diesel fumes wafted in through the window when a bus was idling. I met my assistant and translator, a kind and skilled university student named Pito. Pito and I got to work scheduling interviews. We worked long hours to make up for lost time. By scheduling the interviews back to back, we would fit them all into the time we had remaining. The first few days of interviews went well in spite of the hurried pace. I learned that there were similarities in the ways the small-scale farmers of Tamaulipas and the indigenous people of the Sierra Nevada foothills managed wild vegetation for subsistence purposes.
Both groups knew that when native plants are harvested judiciously, they grow back again and remain healthy and vigorous. One farmer showed me how he dug up the rhizomes of a plant he called Sangre de Grado, which were used for shampoo and to prevent baldness. I knew this plant as Jatropha dioica, perennial in the spurge family. Vuleve de retoñar, he told me, describing how the pieces of rhizome left behind would re-sprout. After a particularly busy day of interviews, I went to bed early and slept deeply. In the middle of the night, I had the dream. I'm making baskets with some of the townspeople. We are in a large room like a warehouse. We are all getting paid for our work. I am the only gringa. The others talk and laugh, but I work alone. At the end of the day, everyone leaves to go home and rest. I stay and continue to weave reeds and coil strands of fibers. I work through the night. The next morning, the boss comes in before anyone else and looks at me with surprise and disdain. "Why are you still here?" he asks in English. "Go home. You have forgotten how to play." These words made such an impression on me that I woke up. Lying in bed with the dream clear in my memory, I understood that being encouraged to play was more than just a literal instruction for how I should spend my time in Mexico. Yes, I should make time for fun and enjoyment, but I also should give more attention to that part of me that wants and needs to play. That is, my inner child. My subconscious was telling me, through the dream, that I had buried and neglected my inner child for too long, and it was time to bring her back. For the remainder of my stay in Mexico, I relaxed, slowed my pace, and enjoyed myself. Most importantly, I turned off the voice in my head that demanded I meet standards imposed from the outside. That allowed me to be more open and spontaneous, to give more attention to my surroundings, and to express genuine curiosity with the farmers I was encountering. The interviews went more smoothly, my connections with the families grew stronger, and I felt more balanced. I was grateful for the dream because my waking mind, so adept at repressing my subconscious thoughts, might never have questioned my seriousness or understood the toll a measured life was taking on my well-being. The revelation that came from that vivid dream in Mexico, now many decades ago, stuck with me. Even though I have gone through periods of stress and overwork, and often behaved much too seriously out of necessity, I have never again forgotten about my inner child and her need to come out and play. This is Carrie Livingston. I am so happy to be reading M. Cat Anderson's very new book, I Sing to the Earth and She Sings Back, Stories of Learning from Nature and Native People. I know you can get this book at the bookstore and at the libraries. I'm really happy to be reading this on KWMR, Point Reyes Station, 90.3 Point Reyes Station, 89.9 Bolinas, and 92.3 San Geronimo Valley. And now I will get back to reading Chapter 4, Becoming a Child Again. Many therapists and psychoanalysts consider the inner child
a part of the subconscious that holds emotional pain originally sustained in childhood. They focus their therapy on healing that pain. Though I don't want to disregard the emotional wounds suffered in childhood, I think of the inner child differently. For me, the inner child is the part of the psyche that knows how to interact genuinely with the environment. It's the seed of the primal emotions, joy, wonder, and love, that come from being connected to nature. When you listen to your inner child, you access waves of being that draw you closer to belonging to the earth. The inner child, in this sense, consists of memories and instincts. Memories of how you, as a child, interacted with plants, animals, rain, mud, soil, rocks, sun, and moon can bring you back in touch with the curiosity, wonder, and connection you experienced before adulthood. That's what the opening of this chapter is about. I recognize that not everyone had the good fortune or privilege of growing up in a place or context where nature was near at hand. Not everyone has warm memories of primal connection with the earth and its life. That makes the other part of your inner child, the instincts, all the more important. I believe that everyone, regardless of background and history, has access to instinctual ways of interacting with the environment that break through the barriers separating us from nature. That's because they are hardwired into our nervous systems. What a young child does to connect with and explore her environment is what she must do to develop her brain and create new neuronal connections. It's what young humans have been doing for hundreds of thousands of years. A child's whole being is telling her to explore, investigate, and experience. These instinctual behaviors are a fundamental part of being human and are never lost. We should take a closer look at what these instincts are. Good clues come from watching a child left to her own devices in nature, in a place without immediate dangers, and in the absence of fear or emotional upset. Even if you haven't had children of your own, like me, you've probably watched children playing in a park or in someone's backyard and seen them being themselves in the presence of non-human beings. Ever curious, children are intent on collecting sensory impressions. Infants and toddlers want to touch everything and learn how it feels, the softness of a feather, the squishiness of mud, the roughness of a rock, the graininess of sand. Older children love touching things too, but tend to focus more on the senses that collect information from the world beyond their reach, seeing and hearing. They want to expand their worlds. They are fascinated by patterns and colors. They notice similarities and differences in shapes and objects and make comparisons. One thing will remind them of another, seemingly unrelated thing. Children will wander endlessly, intensely.

and inanimate objects. All the time, they are sensing and investigating in nature. And the children are fully in the present, immersed in the experience. They aren't thinking about what made them cry an hour earlier or when they'll get their next snack. But they can switch without notice to these concerns. Think about the instinctual behaviors I've just enumerated. What do they have in common, besides making up the default agenda of the typical child in nature? They are all, in some form or another, the behaviors of a good naturalist. An adult naturalist's skills are more sophisticated, of course, but being observant and intensely curious and wanting to explore and seek explanations are fundamental to what a naturalist does. Summoning up your childhood instincts, therefore, can be an excellent way to get in the right frame of mind for connecting more deeply with the natural world. If the goal is to become reacquainted with your childhood instincts, those ways of being that were in operation when you were a child, it is helpful to think about how they were gradually submerged and left behind as you grew up. Earlier in this chapter, I explain how it worked for me. I was pushing towards achievement and delayed gratification, made aware that I was competing with others for higher rungs on the ladder of success. At the same time, our culture layered on prejudices, judgments, values, and hierarchies. Preconceptions and assumptions filtered my experience until there was no longer room for my unfiltered child consciousness. While the 5-year-old version of me saw a frog as a kindred being with a soul, the 12-year-old version was taught to think of it as a primitive life form operating like a machine after conducting a 7th grade dissection experiment. See the chapter called A Look Back. I'll read that eventually. Although growing up is necessary and good, it does involve suppressing ways of being that can have value for the grown-up. To oversimplify somewhat, a child's consciousness is a pure form of being, the innocent and unadulterated version. It is the one without limits, barriers, filters, and hierarchies, all things imposed by adults, society, and culture. These constraints are required for adult existence, but we need a way to make them disappear when they get in the way. That's where the word play comes in. Play is the province of childhood. It is frivolous and unserious. Invoking play can therefore subvert the adult regime. I'm going to play is the incantation that begs the constraints of culture and upbringing to fall away. It is what gives your inner child the permission to emerge and take charge. Most of us need to tell ourselves more often that it is time to go out and play. We all have available to us another powerful way of getting in touch with our inner child, and that is to allow ourselves to feel awe. Awe is the primal feeling of being in the presence of something grander than ourselves, something that cannot be explained and doesn't need to be explained. Awe transcends the self and taps into the inner child's sense of unity with everything. Writers through the ages have extolled the vital role of awe and its cousin wonder in achieving fulfillment and enlightenment. It is strange, then, that as adults, we tend to resist it. Many of us don't want to admit that we feel awe because we see that reaction as a sign of weakness and inexperience, a failure to have control

over our emotions. Watching the colors shift and intensify during a glorious sunset, we might tell ourselves, "Oh, I've seen this kind of thing before." Children don't put up this armor because they don't have a problem with being vulnerable. Your inner child, therefore, is your ally in stripping away the layers of ego protection that prevent you from experiencing wonder and awe. I've always respected adults who haven't lost their ability to experience awe. Biologist and environmentalist Rachel Carson is one such person. Awe was so important to her that she wrote about it in a book entitled The Sense of Wonder. In one passage in that book, she describes taking her great-nephew down to a main beach at night in the rain. And here's what she wrote. Out there, just at the edge of where we couldn't see, big waves were thundering in, dimly seen white shapes that boomed and shouted and threw great handfuls of froth at us. Together, we laughed for pure joy. He, a baby, meeting for the first time the wild tumult of Oceanus. I, with the salt of half a lifetime of sea love in me. But I think we felt the same spine-tingling response to the vast, roaring ocean and the wild night around us. That was Rachel Carson. I like to think of Carson's great nephew as not just a literal child, but also a metaphor for her inner child. Holding that meaning in mind, this passage describes beautifully how awe reunites everything that has been separated. The young from the old, the adult from the child, and the human being from raw nature. Elsewhere in her book, Carson expresses the important idea that certain insights about nature can't come from serious and detached adult analysis. They can flow only from the inner child's place of openness to wonder. This means that awe is not just an end in itself. It also opens your senses and heart to deeper experience. That idea is lyrically expressed by the Catholic priest and writer John O'Donohue. And this is what he wrote. When our eyes are graced with wonder, the world reveals its wonders to us. I like to put this gem of wisdom in terms of the inner child. When we see the world through the eyes of the child we once were, the world reveals its wonders to us. Nature has transformed me in so many ways. She helps me see more clearly how to be the author of my own life. She shows me what's real. She helps me nurture myself and understand my deepest needs. She wards off anxiety and self-doubt and renews my hope and optimism. In these ways and others, nature brings me happiness and fulfillment. But when I think about the times along the trail, on the mountain, at the shore, or in the forest that have had the most lasting impact, I see that what they have in common is the strong presence of my inner child. The parts of me that thrive on discovery, are open to awe, and long for deep connection. Honoring my inner child while in nature is what breaks down the barriers to connection. It is the catalyst that turns appreciation into love and happiness into joy. It has this power because the inner child originates in the period of one's development
before the self has emerged as something separate from the mother and separate from the world. It understands oneness, unity, and belonging. The more I honor my inner child when I'm in the natural world, the easier it is to strip away the inhibitions, rules, strivings, and ego protections that might keep her submerged. Being in nature begins to feel like embarking on a second childhood, with my delighted inner child pulling us merrily along the trail. When I stand reverently before a mountain, or stumble upon some mystery in nature that piques my curiosity, or witness a passage like birth or death, my inner child is standing there beside me, smiling. In her presence, nature is an elixir that feeds and renews me and keeps me young at heart. We often think of life as a journey of growth, an upward trajectory of development. Life's mission, it often seems, is to continually add wisdom, knowledge, and achievement. I'm done doing this. I no longer need those layers of accomplishment, and I don't want them to bury my inner child. I've learned that I need to put myself in nature, where knowledge and expertise are on equal footing, with simple innocence and curiosity, and unwind some of the growth so I can get back to where I was before I grew up. As my 80-year-old friend Barbara Deutsch is fond of saying, so little time, so much to undo. That is Chapter 4, Becoming a Child Again, from M. Kat Anderson's book, I Sing to the Earth and She Sings Back, Stories of Learning from Nature and Native People. So she's talking about wonder and curiosity and awe. And I'm reminded of Jack Law's group. Every year they do a wonderful gathering, which I'm going to be doing in September. Wonderland is the place to get it on the internet, I'm pretty sure. Jack Law's, incredible. Learning to find our inner child with wonder, curiosity, and awe. I do have time to start Chapter 5, Gathering Wild Food. I will not be able to finish it at all, but I will be back next week to finish it. Gathering Wild Food. I put a couple of cloth bags into my knapsack. As I think about what else to bring on my walk, a pair of scissors, perhaps, I notice some movement just outside my window. It's a ruby-crowned kinglet, a tiny ball of avian energy, looking for prey. I watch him nab a spider from a web attached to the spice bush. I'll soon be doing what he's doing, I think to myself with a smile. I head out my door, cross the park, and begin walking on the Davis bike loop. A robin squeaks in the shrub to my left, and another ruby-crowned kinglet darts through the canopy of a tree on my right in search of insects, reminding me that I am sharing this place with a multi-species community. An anise swallowtail lands on a buckeye blossom, hoping to slurp up a bit of nectar. At that moment, a scrub jay swoops down and snaps up the butterfly. The bird pauses on a branch, the butterfly's wings protruding from its long bill, and devours the insect with a few chomps.
I continue walking and enter a stretch of the trail with trees and shrubs on both sides. Several kinds of birds are singing or foraging here, some unseen. I hear juncos, some kind of warbler, and the ubiquitous robins. Suddenly, several near simultaneously sharp calls fill the air, and all the birds scatter. I look up in the tree ahead and see a large bird land on a branch. It has a banded tail, a streaky breast, and a hooked bill. A Cooper's hawk. Cooper's hawks are extremely agile and skilled woodland predators. To small and medium-sized songbirds, a Cooper's hawk is death on wings. No wonder the other birds fled. I pause to reflect on what the scrub jay, butterfly, buckeye, and the hawk are teaching me. The organisms in a community are connected in relationships of eater and eaten. Plants sustain the insects. Small birds consume the insects. Larger birds prey on the small birds. And what I have witnessed so far this morning is only a small, chain-like part of a larger network of food-based relationships in this community. A community made up of mammals, reptiles, amphibians, spiders, non-flowering plants, fungi, bacteria, and more. If we consider everyone, raccoons, skunks, bats, voles, mice, snakes, spiders, centipedes, slugs, toads, mushrooms, moss, lichen, algae, and countless flowering plants, and how they interact as predator and prey, herb and herbivore, host and parasite, we can imagine a tremendously complex interdependent web of relationships. Each kind of organism is connected not just to one other kind, but to many. The web analogy is so apt that ecologists have adopted it as an official term. The organisms in a community, say ecologists, are connected together in a food web. I am very aware that a community of organisms, which is just another way of conceptualizing the living part of the natural world that surrounds me in any particular place, is defined by and held together by relationships that have to do with food. Nutrition is, after all, the primary biological need. A community food web is intricate, dynamic, delicately balanced, self-regulating, resilient, and altogether beautiful in an expression of evolution's grandeur. There's only one problem with thinking about nature this way. It threatens to leave me out of the picture. As I have argued in other chapters, there are many ways of establishing relationships with the organisms around you. You can talk to them, sing to them, give them praise and respect, treat them as kin, and learn from them every day. These attitudes and practices close the artificial gap between you and the natural world, opening your heart and your senses to its wisdom. You become more aware of non-human beings, better able to understand their needs and concerns. They may recognize you and welcome your presence. But connections made in these ways don't involve you in nature at the material level of proteins, fats, and carbohydrates. You may be welcomed as an observer in nature's dining hall, but you don't have a seat at the table. Today, I'm about to change that. I am going to materially participate in the local food web
I walk another quarter mile, take a sharp right turn, and come to an open annual grassland. Here, scattered around in clumps, are annual plants called amsinthia, or fiddlenecks. It is still early in spring, so many of them have yet to flower, but they are all forming the coiled inflorescence that gives them their common name. The youngest leaves, those close to the inflorescence, are the most tender and least bristly. With each plant I come upon, I ask permission to harvest and pluck 5 or 6 young leaves from each plant, leaving plenty to gather the sunlight and make the sugar the plant needs to flower and set seed. I move to the edge of the grassland, where trees make some shade and the soil is still moist. I spy a lush patch of miner's lettuce in a damp pocket around an old oak. Miner's lettuce is a prime salad green, crispy, juicy, like spinach, and very nutritious. It is native across much of Western North America. The plants are well along in their growth. In addition to the wedge-shaped basal leaves, they've developed large circular leaves that completely surround the stem and through which tiny white flowers protrude. I harvest about a half dozen of these leaves from each plant, leaving many dozens more to make seed for the next year. Nearby, I notice a small stand of sheep sorrel, a plant in the buckwheat family, with edible, sour-tasting leaves. It's a non-native weed that's considered invasive. I pluck a few leaves from each of several plants, thinking about the piquant notes they will lend to my salad. I walk farther along the path to a patch of milk thistle, growing in a pure, dense stand. It, too, is an invasive weed, but it has been eaten and used medicinally for many centuries in Europe and parts of Asia and Africa. Studies show that extracts from the seeds benefit the liver. I only want some of the foliage for my salad. I pull out my scissors and cut off a few medium-sized leaves. I am gathering a mix of native and non-native plants because I see no reason to discriminate. The weeds I've gathered are native to Europe and were likely eaten by my European ancestors. Gathering and eating them is a way of honoring my heritage. I'll complete the suite of non-natives destined for my evening salad when I return home and gather some of the purslane growing vigorously in my garden path. Purslane is tasty and often praised as extremely nutrient, dense. All the plants I've gathered will form a wild salad of beautiful mixed greens, jam-packed with vitamins and minerals. It will be an important and appreciated part of my evening meal. I need to stop here because this is a good spot to stop in my chapter. I will be returning next week to continue with gathering wild food. It's very interesting because I know a lot of us gather wild food around here. I've been reading M. Cat Anderson's wonderful newly published book, I Sing to the Earth and She Sings Back, Stories of Learning from Nature and Native People. Please get a copy at the bookstore or at the library. This has been Carrie Livingston. See you next week.

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6: This is Kendra Downey. I'm the host of Acoustic Afternoon, which happens Tuesdays from 2 to 4. And I hope you'll listen because I love the music I play, and I hope you will too.

0: What if we all really listened to each other?
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0: Except your intelligence. I'm Ray Briggs.
1: And I'm Josh Landy. We're coming to you via the studios of KALW San Francisco Bay Area.
0: Continuing conversations that begin at Philosopher's Corner on the Stanford campus, where Josh teaches philosophy.
1: And at the University of Chicago, where Ray teaches philosophy.
0: Today, it's the next episode in our Wise Women series, generously sponsored by a grant from the National Endowment for the Humanities. We're thinking about the life and thought of Simone Weil.
1: Simone Weil, she's so interesting. She's a 20th century French philosopher who was born Jewish, but ended up converting to Christianity. And she had some pretty strong philosophical views, but she often walked the walk as well. Like for 6 months, she left her cushy teaching job and went to work in a factory just to find out what it was like.
0: That sounds cool, but how does that work? I get that working in a factory would tell you something about what it's like for the workers, but if you can just go back to your teaching job at any moment, isn't your experience kind of different from the people who have to do it forever?
1: Well, that's a good point. And Weil herself didn't think that it was enough just to look at things or form abstract beliefs about them. She thought you also need to pay attention to people. You have to set aside all your own desires and projects and likes and dislikes and let your entire inner world be taken over by the life of somebody else.
0: Okay, that sounds uplifting and everything, but what if I do that and I just notice the wrong things? So for example, let's say I visit a factory, but the boss only lets the happy employees talk to me and just keeps everybody else in the back room. Or maybe the boss isn't doing anything, but I just happen to meet the one employee who's genuinely contented with their lot, and everybody else at the factory is miserable. Why should I base my whole attitude on that one interaction?
1: Well, you shouldn't. I mean, that's why Weil spent a full 6 months in that factory. Attention isn't a one-shot deal. You got to go out and talk to all kinds of people, and you got to really listen to them as deeply as you possibly can.
0: Oh, sounds like you could do that forever.
1: Now you're getting it. That's the right way to live, fully giving yourself over to other people.
0: No, Josh, that's the wrong way to live. While you're out there thinking your beautiful thoughts about the plight of the workers, the factory is still grinding along, oppressing them. At some point, you have to do something.
1: But Weil did do something. Quite a lot of things, actually. She helped dissidents flee from Germany when Hitler rose to power. And when the Civil War broke out in Spain, she went to fight against the fascists.
0: Great, so she was a woman of action. But I still don't understand the point of all that extra contemplation.
1: Look, you need to think first to make sure you do the right action. Suppose you see a little old lady at a crosswalk. You leap into action and help her across the street. Then it turns out she was waiting for a bus. She would have wanted to cross the road in the first place. You just made her miss her bus.
0: Okay, I see why it's important to be attentive to other people's needs, but I still think Weil was an overthinker. She ended up moving away from enacting political change and toward Christian mysticism. She said, and I quote, "We must abandon the notion of progress. We must get rid of our superstition of chronology in order to find eternity."
1: Yeah, I'm not sure I'm fully on board with that either, but I still find something genuinely inspiring about her later philosophy. She ended up thinking that literally everything in the world can be beautiful. Just look hard enough at the world, and you'll see the face of God.
0: Yeah, she said, "We must love all facts, because in each fact, God is there present."
1: Exactly. Isn't that great?
0: No, it's terrible. You want to love the fact that the workers are oppressed? What happened to paying attention and seeing people suffering?
1: Well, sounds like we have a lot to ask our guest. It's Rebecca Rozelle Stone, author of Simone Weil, A Very Short Introduction.
0: But first, let's hear more about Simone Weil's life. People talk about her tragic early death, but her life story has a lot of joy and brightness in it, too.
1: So we sent our roving philosophical reporter, Cheryl Kaskowitz, to find out more. She files this report.
2: We're listening to the nonsense song from Charlie Chaplin's 1936 film Modern Times. Those familiar with Simone Weil may wonder what this slapstick comedian is doing here, since both her work and her life are steeped in self-sacrifice and moral seriousness. But Weil liked Chaplin's work. In one of her published letters from 1936, she urged, "If you are in Paris, don't miss the new Chaplin film." Let's back up so we can understand why.
3: Vey was born in 1909 in France, in Paris, to parents Bernard and Selma Vey, who were agnostic, secular Jewish people living in France.
2: Cynthia Wallace is an English professor at St. Thomas More College at the University of Saskatchewan and author of the new book, The Literary Afterlives of Simone Vey.
3: Her parents were very bourgeois, but they were also really committed to a life of the mind. And so they raised Simone and her brother André with a great deal of education.
2: André Vey was a math prodigy, and he would become a world-renowned mathematician.
4: She and her brother were very close.
2: George Abbott White edited the book Simone Vey, Interpretations of a Life. He had the chance to talk with André Vey at Princeton.
4: He's telling the stories about how they would screw around on the subway and have, you know, just really have fun. They would make up languages as they're going along, and then they would say things in this made up language. And, you know, it's Paris, right? People are like, what is this?
2: But Simone was equally committed to her studies.
3: She went on to gain a degree of education that was unusual for women at the time.
2: She earned the equivalent of a master's degree in philosophy, and then followed one of the few paths available to her, teaching philosophy at girls' schools. But Vey had always wanted to do more.
3: From a very early age, Simone Vey had just a strong ethical drive. She was really interested in people who had less than she did and in caring for those people.
2: As kids, she and her brother donated their sugar ration to soldiers during World War I. And later, she showed a deep interest in the plight of the working class. She went to fight for the Loyalists in the Spanish Civil War and became active in labor unions in France. Eventually, she went on leave from her teaching jobs to do factory work herself.
3: It was about learning with her body what was happening among the people that she wanted to write political philosophy about. And so it was grueling for her to attempt, but it was also dehumanizing labor for everyone. And that was one of her primary realizations during the time.
2: This is where Charlie Chaplin makes his appearance.
5: Section 5, give it a limit.
2: It's the famous scene from Modern Times where he gets swallowed up by a factory machine, down the assembly line and then winding his way through the literal cogs of the machine that spoke to Vey's experience. She described that scene as, quote, the most perfect and truest symbol of the worker's position in the factory. As the Great Depression gave way to the Second World War, Vey was forced to flee Nazi-occupied Paris, going to New York with her family.
3: But she was keenly committed to getting back to France or to Europe and being part of the war effort. And so she spent about the last year of her life in London contributing to the Free French effort, mostly by writing documents.
2: In London, Vey became very sick.
3: While she was in hospital with tuberculosis, the only treatment for TB at the time was rest and kind of hypernutrition. And she refused that out of solidarity with those who were in other parts of the war suffering more than she was.
2: Simone Vey died in London in 1943, just 34 years old. Wallace thinks Vey's life carries important lessons for our own time.
3: She has a kind of tragic vision of the world that I think we kind of need right now. We need people to tell the truth about everything that's wrong.
2: And, Wallace says, we also need people who are as committed as Vey was to the idea that we can do something to make it better. For Philosophy Talk, I'm Cheryl Kaskowitz.
1: Thanks for that really interesting report, Cheryl. Fascinating facts about a fearless philosopher. I'm Josh Landy. With me is my fellow philosopher, Ray Briggs. And today we're thinking about the life and thought of Simone Vey.
0: We're joined now by Rebecca Roselle Stone. She's professor of philosophy and ethics at the University of North Dakota and author of many things about Simone Vey, including most recently, Simone Vey, A Very Short Introduction. Rebecca, welcome to Philosophy Talk.
6: Thank you so much. I'm happy to be talking with you all.
1: So Rebecca, you've written a lot about Simone Vey. What first got you interested in her?
6: Yeah, well, so it was around 2003. I was in grad school taking a class on women and the spirit, and she was one of the authors I studied there. What really grabbed me, though, about her writing was her discussion of this idea of attention. And it was at a time where I was just starting to teach my own class, and I noticed these new technologies were coming out. Students had their own cell phones for the first time. They were logging onto Facebook. And the experience in my class was just very jarring. They were withdrawing into their own worlds. They weren't paying attention to our discussions or even to each other. And I felt like there was something being missed more than just the content of the lectures, you know, that we weren't connecting to one another, or, you know, the sense that there was some kind of empathy being lost. And so I knew I had to dig into this idea of attention a lot more.
0: So, Rebecca, speaking of empathy, Simone Weil came from a wealthy family, but she gave away all of her possessions and devoted herself to the care of others. What was it in her philosophy that led her to do that?
6: Well, I mean, she was definitely embarrassed by her own privilege. From reading the biographies about her, we see this from an early age, that she was just trying to give away, you know, her candy to soldiers and, you know, do everything she could for people that she saw as being less fortunate than her. But ultimately, as a more mature thinker, she realized that ideas have to become praxis at some point. There has to be an embodiment of the theories that you are attracted to. Otherwise, it's meaningless. And so when she's studying worker conditions and is horrified by what she's reading, she realizes it's not enough to just study that and write about it. But she takes up work in the factory herself to get a better sense of what that really is and what that feels like.
0: So it makes a lot of sense to see like the world and think, oh, this is bad. This is bad for so many people. How do you get from there to this is a better way that the world could be? And how did Weil get there?
6: So in terms of, you know, she saw that there was so much emphasis on superficial distractions, on material concerns. I mean, even seeing that her coworkers in the factory, I mean, understandably, they were, you know, obsessed with the amount on their paychecks. But even that obsession can sometimes eclipse the more important observations, like there's something systemically wrong here, like Taylorized factory work, where there's this obsession with speed. This is dehumanizing people in a whole other way than just, you know, not being able to support oneself fully with the paycheck. So it was about taking those bigger observations, looking at the systems behind the dehumanization, and attacking that first, instead of focusing on some of the more, I don't know, trivial concerns, I guess.
1: So Taylorization is that kind of regulation of behavior, right? That kind of scientific study of how to get the most out of the poor factory workers. So that she's thinking a little bit along Marxian lines, along the lines that Karl Marx laid down for thinking about dehumanization in factories. But she's also thinking about power, if I understand correctly. She seems to have some very interesting ideas about how the world is ruined by power. Can you just say a quick word about that?
6: Yeah, absolutely. A word that she used a lot was force. And, you know, famously, she wrote about this in her commentary on the Iliad. And she says the main character, the protagonist of the Iliad, is force. And for her, force is something that can turn anyone subjected to it into a thing. So someone who wields force is intoxicated by it. Someone who's on the receiving end of force is going to be crushed or annihilated by it. But she ultimately thought no one really possesses force. It's something that is a temptation to all of us. It's a feature of what she called moral gravity. So that there's always this tendency to grab onto power or force. And the problem, of course, is that then there's this unlimited sense of what can I do with this power, with this force? It leads to treating other people like they don't exist, like they're invisible. And, you know, she saw that this is the real crisis. How do we intervene in this temptation to force?
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0: When someone is suffering, do you listen or just turn away? 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

0: Attention. If we gave it to other people, could we make the world a better place? 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
1: Accept your intelligence. I'm Ray Briggs, and we're thinking about early 20th century French philosopher Simone Weil. Our guest is Rebecca Rozelle Stone, author of Simone Weil, A Very Short Introduction.
0: It's the latest episode in our Wise Women series, generously supported by a grant from the National Endowment for the Humanities. 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And while you're there, you can also become a subscriber and mystify your mind in our library of nearly 600 episodes.
1: So, Rebecca, you've been telling us about Weil's concept of force and this idea that no one ever truly possesses it. Can you tell us more about what that means?
2: Sure. So she believed that power is something that's always precarious. It can't be absolute. So in other words, like if a person who, you know, gets elected, let's say, thinks that they have power, that's only enabled by those who are willing to acknowledge that power, who are willing to submit to it. And so there's this tendency with someone who has power for the moment to want to try to hold on to it, to accumulate more of it. Yes, sometimes to wield force in order to try and retain it. But ultimately, again, it's a precarious thing, which leads to that kind of fear and insecurity of those who are in power. And on the other hand, right, those who are being oppressed also are tempted to want power. And that's why, in some ways, she was critical of Karl Marx and the idea that the proletariat could lead the revolution and free the working classes and bring about, you know, a greater society. She worried that really this would just be a reversal of power, that you would just have a new kind of oppressive class.
1: Right. So she seemed to change her mind kind of through her life on Marxist revolution. Like, I think like she kind of started out in favor of it and ended up really skeptical. If you don't have revolution, like, how do you stick up for the interests of the powerless against the powerful?
2: It's a great question. I mean, she was suspicious of revolution as another kind of opiate, ironically, or another kind of drug that would lull the working classes into a utopic fantasy. But so instead of that, you know, she thought we need to help workers to become more educated, but be able to have more thoughtful lives, to infuse, as she put it, poetry into the workday. And this requires changing the systems of work, changing our values, which is, of course, a much broader task. And for a lot of people, that sounds like revolution. But I think her worry was with positioning revolution as the answer is that it was just too easy to think in terms of grabbing force to accomplish that. Instead, it's changing values from the bottom up.
0: That's one of the things I actually love the most about her theory, this idea that we shouldn't embrace revolution as a thing we're actually striving for. It's just going to be, you know, new bosses, same hierarchy, and the idea of the opening of people. But, you know, we should still think about it as a kind of what philosophers have called a regulative ideal. Think about it. Imagine what it would be like if society were the way that Karl Marx thought it could be after revolution, and just try to inch your way a little bit close to that. I think that's lovely. The other thing I think is lovely is the thing that you started with, this idea of a kind of loving attention towards other people. So I wonder if you could say a little bit more about attention, Rebecca.
2: Absolutely. And she did think we should give as much responsibility and positions of, say, leadership to those who are attentive. But yeah, her idea of attention is unique. Basically, for her, it means being receptive to reality. And what that requires, according to her, is bracketing our egos, our tendencies toward illusions and fabrications that might be comforting to us. So any kind of mental or emotional consolations get in the way of really seeing the world for what it is or other people for who they are. And sometimes that is painful. Oftentimes that's painful, but that's what's needed to be truly responsive to the world as it stands. Ultimately, she thought that attention at its highest leads to, or is what she called a kind of prayer. But it's a kind of compassion that can be shown to anyone we encounter.
1: So I think I'm still a little stuck on this, and maybe related to the idea of prayer as well. So if I'm paying attention to somebody else's suffering, this seems much better than ignoring them. But it doesn't yet feel like a solution to their suffering. And even like letting them have an education, like that's a nice thing to reach for. But like, maybe you could be educated and still suffering. Like maybe you could be an adjunct living in your car. And that still seems bad. Like, what exactly is the connection between naming and seeing the bad thing and addressing the bad thing?
2: Exactly. It shouldn't just be a, you know, looking at or spectating on others' misfortunes. That's not what she meant by being attentive. But really, it is first listening. So the paradigmatic question for attention for her is, what are you going through? And so to ask that with all sincerity and to really be open to the answer. And she thought that will guide us to the appropriate kind of action. Like upon hearing, she said that someone needs bread, that they're hungry. The one who is truly attentive won't be able to help themselves, but provide food. And so she thought action would necessarily follow attention, that there's no just standing apart again or spectating at, you know, the miseries of the world, but we would feel compelled like an arrow going toward its target to respond and respond appropriately, but without the kind of projections that usually accompany do-gooding. You know, where I'm going to be a good charity worker and I'm going to give these people what I think they need. That was a problem and that requires attention.
1: This might connect to a question we got from a listener, Adrienne in France. So she asks, what role does the cultivation of an aesthetic disposition have in Vey's effort, still urgent today, to, quote, change the physical relationship between oneself and the world as, through training, a worker changes the relationship between himself and his tools?
2: Wow, that's a great, great complicated question. So the aesthetic orientation that she talks about is also, of course, rooted in attention. But specifically when it comes to aesthetics, it's about becoming open to the impersonal and the necessity, as she puts it, of the world. So the kind of scenes that we often recoil in horror from, like waves in the sea that are overwhelming a ship, right? To come to appreciate that as not that this feels like a good thing, but this is real. And there's something in reality that is beautiful. It's not because of our own taste, right? It's totally divorced from that, but it's getting to the root of what is universal in the world. So the kinds of aesthetic appreciation that she had would be like the ancient Greeks and their appreciation for kind of eternal, timeless beauty, or the play by Sophocles, Antigone, where, you know, here's this woman crying out for justice for her brother. That's the kind of thing that transcends time, she thought. And that's what we need to tap into when it's about connecting with the world, because we shouldn't be rooted to just particular instances that call to us specifically, but see that there is something bigger that needs response.
0: You're listening to Philosophy Talk. Today we're talking about the life and thought of Simone Vey with Rebecca Rozelle Stone from the University of North Dakota. Okay, so Rebecca, I mean, I'm in a literature department. I'm a big fan of the arts, but I'm not totally convinced that beauty is going to make us better people. I think that seems to be, if I'm understanding correctly, part of Vey's picture, that, you know, if I perceive this special kind of beauty in the world, or I perceive the world as beautiful, if I'm sensitive to great artworks like the Antigone, I'm ultimately going to be better at paying attention and thereby at being a moral agent, at treating people right. But, you know, beauty is also Helen of Troy, right? Beauty is also a lot of stuff that causes mayhem. And so, you know, much as I'm a lover of the arts, I sort of wonder, is it really guaranteed to make people better people, more moral people?
2: Well, when we see beauty as something that's impersonal, that includes, yes, even the Helen of Troy, were more connected to what's real, they thought. And that can't help but cultivate better characters. You know, she was very influenced by Plato. And I think we see this line of reasoning in Platonic philosophy as well, that you can't be an ethical, a good person while living in the cave, so to speak. So being aware, not just aware, but responsive to the world tragedies and seeing that, I mean, it is a strange concept of beauty that it would include these tragedies, but because they're real, she thought that has the function of cultivating us, of edifying us, and making us more sensitive to tragedy where we would tend not to otherwise. And she did also think that there's a problem in a lot of our literature that it seems to emphasize evil and characterize evil as being glamorous and exciting and interesting, whereas goodness is often portrayed as boring or flat, uninteresting. And she thought, you know, this is the opposite. This is what fiction is doing, is creating an illusion of evil as being somehow spectacular. But really, it's boring for her because it comes from the human ego. And that's predictable. It's tiresome, you know, to hear politicians talk about themselves and demonize other people. Like, there's nothing new about that. So good art can help elevate us beyond that, because it's not about the personality. It's not about the ego. It's about something much more transcendent.
0: Okay, so that's helpful, because it, on that version of the picture, it isn't all art. It isn't all beauty that is somehow pointing us to the real. I mean, I think that would be a strange result, because we have a lot of things in our culture that we would consider beautiful, but that don't really, they're not even really trying to get to truth. They're doing something else. I mean, in fact, you know, Friedrich Nietzsche thought the whole point of art is to save us from the truth. So, right? But you could have Vey saying, okay, yeah, there's that kind of art, but that's bad art. The good art is the kind of art that points us in the

0: It's about acceptance more so. So we may not feel affection for seeing the suffering of others. That would be pathological, sadistic. But it's more about coming to accept and not shy away from. And that's what she meant by love. In the same way that when she says we should love everyone, there are going to be people that we don't like, but we can love them nevertheless, which is to accept their existence as independent entities from us and be responsive to that reality, which, again, we don't necessarily have to like. We might find problems with, but the main thing is to not hide from it.
1: Rebecca, we've got a question from Megalogica on Blue Sky, who asks, I would like to know more about Simone Weil's conversations with her brother about science and mathematics.
0: I have not read a lot about her conversations with her brother. That's an interesting and really unexplored area, I think, of her philosophy. And not a whole lot's been written on that, at least not in my studies. I do know that she felt really insecure next to her brother's intelligence. She, in fact, had a lot of perhaps personal difficulties and a sense of inferiority growing up because he was already being regarded as this mathematical genius, whereas she was treated as, you know, the girl. And so she was expected to be pretty and abide by French society and its norms of femininity. But I think her relationship with her brother really was one of the things that motivated her to transcend any concerns with that kind of feminine expectation. And she was proud that her mother called her Simon, my other son. So there was that kind of interesting dynamic between the two siblings. But as far as her conversations and what they talked about with mathematics, I can't really comment on that.
2: Rebecca, I want to ask about Weil's belief in God, which seems kind of, for her, bound up in her idea of radical acceptance, if I can call it that, and her idea of attention and love. If you don't believe in God, like, can you still sign on to her philosophical picture, or is God central to the whole thing?
0: So Weil scholars would probably disagree on this, but I am of the thought that, yes, a person could absolutely be atheistic or agnostic and sign on to Weil's philosophy, because she said things like, we need to be atheistic with that part of our soul that is greedy or consumptive, and I'm paraphrasing here, but that part of us that wants to console ourselves, that wants to elevate ourselves, needs to be rid of religion and the trappings of belief in God, because oftentimes that just exacerbates our egoistic tendencies. So she said, for instance, that we frequently invent gods who smile on us, right? Is there a person out there who believes in God who doesn't think that in some ways they're doing what God wants? You know, how many people actually think that they are a disappointment to God while still believing in God? You know, so she saw that that was the tendency. So essentially, religion can be a void filler, she said. And so while she was a religious thinker, she thought of God as more of an absence. And in that sense, when anyone is religious in a true sense, there's a yearning for something that is not here and that can't be named and that can't be described. So that prevents that kind of egoistic tendency of, like, I know God and God's my best friend and God approves of everything I do. It leaves intact a kind of mystery and ultimately a humility in the face of the unknown.
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2: Do you ever feel overwhelmed when you read the news? 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

0: Should we try to interfere with a world in crisis or just mind our own business? I'm Josh Landy, and this is Philosophy Talk, the program that questions everything.
1: Except your intelligence. I'm Ray Briggs. Our guest is Rebecca Rozelle Stone from the University of North Dakota, and we're thinking about the life and thought of Simone Weil. It's part of our Wise Women series, supported by a grant from the National Endowment for the Humanities.
0: So, Rebecca, before the break, we were talking about Simone Weil's perspective on God. And, you know, it's, I know that some of us read some of the things she says, you know, like only what comes from heaven can make a real impress on earth, and think, well, I don't know if I totally buy that. But your point is that she has a somewhat non-standard picture, right? So she starts out, at least culturally Jewish, but then ends up essentially Christian, but a particular kind of Christianity, where, if I understand correctly, she even has a rather unusual view about the resurrection. Can you say something about that?
2: Yeah, sure. This is unexpected probably for many Christians to hear, but Simone Weil thought that, you know, it's a shame in a sense that the resurrection happened after Christ's crucifixion, because it allowed this sort of entry of a good ending to the story, that the story for her was much more important. So the idea of sitting with pain, with sitting with the suffering of the world, and Christ being the perfect emblem of that for her was the important thing about Christianity, right? This is finally a God who has eschewed power and force and dominion, and has taken on the suffering of the world. And so that was the important lesson. And she, I think, worried about how the resurrection could then be taken as, well, see, it's all good now, and, you know, everything will end up great, and we just need to, you know, jump to the end, as opposed to, like, life is often suffering. And she was influenced on that note by Buddhism and other Eastern philosophies. And so, you know, being able to appreciate that process of suffering with the world was critical for her.
0: I'm happy to hear you say that, because I kind of got that flavor from her, a little bit of a hint of Buddhism in there, this idea that if we can sort of rid ourselves of self, if we can evacuate our desires and beliefs and projects and everything else, then we can achieve genuine compassion. We can sort of let the world in and understand ourselves as part of a greater totality. And I kind of love that, but there's also a part of her picture around this kind of thing that, I don't know, it strikes me as perhaps just slightly bleak in terms of her vision of the world. And the quote that always stands out to me is a thing she said in her notebooks about love. She said, I want the person I love to love me, but if he's totally devoted to me, he doesn't exist any longer, and I cease to love him. But as long as he's not totally devoted to me, he doesn't love me enough. And that sounds awful, but it doesn't sound like my experience of love. For me, I feel like if the person loves me, that's a reason to love them more, not to love them less. And so it's stuff like that.
1: I don't know, Josh. I don't know. Like, somebody totally devoted to me, that sounds terrifying. No, thank you.
0: Let them have their own life. Totally devoted to each other. It's a nice thing. You know, she elsewhere she says desire is evil. So I don't know. I take Ray's point, but isn't there an aspect of this philosophy that, although it's beautiful and powerful and it's really about compassion and love, isn't there another aspect of it that just seems like it's a little impoverishing of human experience?
2: Well, it could feel that way for sure. I mean, her philosophy is one that requires a lot of not just mental rigor, but I think emotional rigor and strength. It is a very stoic kind of philosophy. It's unsentimental. And yeah, that point about love where, you know, we don't want someone who's completely enamored with or attached to us. She thought that's true because we don't want that kind of constraint on another person. It shouldn't be a kind of slavish adoration. You know, people should be able to retain their independence as persons, as unique beings, and that can be compromised when we attach ourselves too quickly to another person as if they're an absolute, as if they're a god. And she worried about that tendency toward idolization with other persons. So again, here it's that Buddhist sort of part of her philosophy. We need to be detached, even in our loving relationships. There's a kind of healthy detachment that allows the other to be and to exist independently of what we might want them to be.
1: So, Rebecca, you've written about crisis fatigue. What can we learn about that from Simone Weil?
2: Yeah, well, we certainly have a lot of crisis fatigue now, and I think she did too in her time. She saw fatigue as being the other side of attention. So it's inevitable, right? If we're being attentive in the way that she describes to the world, to other people, asking, what are you going through, that there would necessarily be a tiredness and exhaustion on the other side of that as a response. So that's very real. And ultimately, you know, I don't know if she herself is a good model of how we deal with crisis fatigue. After all, she died when she was 34 years of age, right? From being attentive to her countrymen and countrywomen. But I don't think in our time, you know, self-help approaches are useful either. That would be too self-centered, certainly for her. So we have to acknowledge fatigue, but we also have to acknowledge, as she says, that there needs to be poetry infusing our lives. There need to be festivals for recreation. There need to be the pleasures of Sunday, as she put it. And I think in recognizing those things, it brings about a greater solidarity between people, even if we're still suffering.
1: So actually, I think I'm a little bit confused about the relationship between attention and noticing suffering. So on the one hand, the person who's just endlessly doom scrolling on their phone is in some sense not paying attention, even though they're noticing suffering. And on the other hand, you've suggested, like, maybe if I just go to a music festival and listen to some beautiful music, even though I know people are still suffering while I do it, maybe I am paying attention. So, like, is attention mostly about suffering? Are these just two different things and there's a lot of suffering in the world? How does that work?
2: Well, yeah, doom scrolling would not be attention for her because it's more about spectating and it can become its own void filler, right? Its own distraction for us from being responsive to the world. Like, okay, I'm done now. I've looked at the news, put it away. And also we shouldn't treat those festivals like escapist, you know, outlets, but it is rather about being in person. And this is why she thought it was so important to go into the factories, to work in the vineyards, to be in person with others who are undergoing something, to really listen to them, to take it in, but also then to have moments of rest and recreation with those people and share in the trials with an idea to hopefully improving those conditions in conjunction with those others, of course. But yes, it shouldn't just be doom scroll and then we go and free our minds on the weekend by drinking and going to music festivals.
0: But there's another aspect, right? Wait, so part of it is just becoming drained, exhausted. Part of it, I think, is also just the fact that there are so many different things that one could attend to that have a very reasonable claim on our attention, right? Injustice in working conditions is also racism and sexism, and you go down the line. When we talk about crisis fatigue, I think part of that is just that there are too many crises, even for the most sort of attentive person, even for the person who isn't drained to attend to. What would they have to tell us about that? I mean, do we pick a cause or do we try to give a little to a number of causes? How do we respond?
2: Yeah, that's a great question. And I think we have to remember that in our time, we have access to so much more information and know a lot all the time about what's going on around the world than she did in the 1930s. So, you know, maybe that challenge wasn't as exacerbated for her, but she found herself in the situations in which she knew she needed to respond. But I think we could say the same for us, right? The idea is to look at what's happening locally. Maybe we can't address, you know, the war between Israel-Palestine right now, or, you know, what's going on in Ukraine, but what about what's happening in our own neighborhood, the racism there? So I think thinking locally would be something that would come out of her philosophy, even though she didn't state that, but it was because of her context. So maybe thinking more in that way, and that, yes, we have limits. We can't possibly respond to everything that calls upon our empathy and attention.
1: All right. So once we've picked which issues to pay attention to, maybe the ones that we can actually do the most about, there's still this issue of of avoiding compassion fatigue. And you've named two things that don't work. So don't burn yourself out the way that they did, but also don't ignore other people. So there's probably another option in there. Does Faye give us any idea of seeing what it is?
2: I don't know that she does. This may be a weakness of her philosophy, to be honest. And again, I see that, you know, in her ethical writings, it is so demanding of us that it would be hard for anyone to live that way. And she acknowledged that herself. I mean, only the saints, I think, are really capable. And she didn't think that she herself was capable of being attentive in the way that she described. I do think that she might recommend working with other people who are undergoing the same kind of struggles that we are, or who are suffering, that just being in connection, having a kind of solidarity there is something that can help address some of that compassion or crisis fatigue. That just even the sense of this is shared, you know, we're not doing this alone, but this is a common issue, or at least common amongst a group of people, can really help revive us, can help inspire us, and help us go on to do good work.
0: Well, Rebecca, it's been lovely sharing this hour with you. It's been genuinely inspiring. Thank you so much for joining us today.
2: Well, thank you so much for the conversation. It's been enlightening for me as well.
0: Our guest has been Rebecca Rozelle Stone, Professor of Philosophy and Ethics at the University of North Dakota, and author of Simone Weil, A Very Short Introduction. So, Ray, what are you thinking now?
1: Well, I feel like I haven't got a recipe for how to fix what's broken in the world out of Simone Weil, but maybe she would say that thinking that I should get one is just another manifestation of my ego, and I should probably quiet down and listen and think about it more.
0: Yeah, we're desperate to have the power to solve these problems. But power is just a desperate temptation. We're going to put links to everything we've mentioned today on our website, philosophytalk.org, where you can also become a subscriber and question everything in our library of more than 600 episodes.
1: And don't forget, you can listen to all the episodes in our Wise Women series at our website, philosophytalk.org/wisewomen.
0: Now, pay attention before he's gone. It's Ian Scholes, the 60-Second Philosopher.
3: Ian Scholes, the ever-radical Simone Weil, moved from Platonism to Marxism to Christianity, hanging on for dear life, such as it was all the while. Poor thing. So the notion of human rights became replaced by the notion of human obligations. The notion of oppression became replaced by the notion of affliction. All of it guided by what she called attention, which was not so much about finding solutions as looking for problems. She was big on work, our Simone, factory work, farm work, leisurely work. She looked at it deeply, and she even worked, though not well. She was clumsy, nearly blind, and pretty much devoid of common sense, near as I can tell, but she wrote very well with astonishing clarity, considering the vastness of her subjects. She's very good with vivid metaphors. For example, a wall separates two prisoners. They talk by knocking. The wall divides them and is also the means of communication. So, with God, every separation is also a link. Now, that's pretty good. She claimed that God is withdrawn from the world because otherwise our imagination would dwell on his existence as the miser dwells on gold, and I guess we wouldn't get anything done. And those chores won't do themselves. As a young student, she was called the categorical imperative in skirts. She was called the Red Virgin. Her first encounter with Christianity as a viable option for her busy brain came when she encountered a mourning procession of Spanish widows, which made her realize Christianity is a religion of slavery. And later, she concluded that the promise of revolution itself is as big an opiate to the people as religion ever was. All of which led her to champion a compassion-based morality rather than law or rights, a morality based on a justice that is not of this world, except in the desire for the good that all humans share. She engaged with some pretty big figures in her short life, arguing with Leon Trotsky, with Simone de Beauvoir. In one of her many attempts to help France during World War II, she wanted to go undercover as a wireless operator. She also wanted to parachute onto a battlefield with white uniformed nurses. Charles de Gaulle called her crazy. After her death, some mighty big guns preserved and were influenced by her writing, though, including Albert Camus, Hannah Arendt, and the great American Catholic writer Flannery O'Connor, whose story, The Violent Bear It Away, in title and tone, certainly reflects Ms. Weil's themes of affliction and suffering leading to grace. Grace, maybe. Maybe not grace. Not our call, is it? She knew compassion and suffering, even in her life of relative privilege. At the age of 6, during the First World War, she sent her share of sugar and chocolate to the troops at the front. She nearly died of appendicitis as a girl, suffered from blinding headaches all her life. Later, hearing Gregorian chants brought her some relief, you'll be pleased to know. During the Spanish Civil War, she fired a rifle at an airplane before the weapon was taken from her. Shortly thereafter, she stepped into a pot of boiling oil, severely burning her, and her parents had to come and take her home. As a girl, she wanted to be addressed as a boy, so she'd be taken seriously, I think. And she moved through life in as many different attentive guises as she could, as a factory worker, as a farm worker, as a thinker, as a revolutionary, as a reformer, finally, as some kind of mystic. A central theme in her work was the idea of decreation. Apparently God, in making the universe, had to unmake himself. She wrote, God renounces being everything and suggested that those created from God's sacrifices should reciprocate. Lose yourself in compassion. Our works are important, not us. In 1943, sick in a British sanitarium with tuberculosis, after a marathon of work in which she wrote 800 pages in 6 days, she took to her bed and would eat no more than what they were eating in occupied France. Her death, age 34, was ruled a suicide. The coroner wrote, quote, "The deceased did kill and slay herself by refusing to eat whilst the balance of her mind was disturbed," unquote. On the other hand, I should note, with the stoical Ms. Vey, Christianity does not promise redemption from suffering, but through suffering. Take that, Karl Marx. I gotta go.
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1: 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Laura McGuire is our director of research.
0: Thanks also to Pedro Jimenez, Merle Kessler, and Angela Johnston.
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0: 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I'm Josh Landy.
1: And I'm Ray Briggs. Thank you for listening.
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0: Hey, everybody. This is Anna O'Malley, host of Medicine Garden, which is on KWMR every other Tuesday at 4 p.m. Tune in for some awesome music and some reflections on the medicine that we cultivate in community together.
1: What do you want your world to look like? What do you want it to be? Do you know that the world has to say?

0: 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Lineup features Father John Misty, Jerry Harrison, with 50 years of the Talking Heads, the all-female quartet La Luz, and more. 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I'm your host, Kristen Lawless, and I'm here with my co-host,
1: Wolf Lawless.
0: And we're back after 2 weeks while Wolf was doing Water Dogs down at Heart's Desire Beach. It was such a great program, and now Wolf knows how to swim. Right, Wolf?
1: Yeah.
0: But we're happy to be back here at KWMR, and we have another all-vinyl set for you. So here we go.

Africa. Africa. Land of the black man. Land of the Ethiopian. Where romance and legend vied for first place in our adventurous history. Ethiopia. In the eyes of Africa. Sound of the drums. Bumaye. Bumaye. Bumaye.

that was Cochimea with All My Relations. Before that, we heard Carl Hector and the Malcoons with Crimson Dune. Before that was Donald Byrd with Blackbird. Before that, we heard Roz Michael and the Sons of Negus, and that was Boma Yeah. And we kicked it off with a Dennis Bovell track called Rowing Down the River. Thank you so much for tuning in to Free to Dream Radio today on KWMR. 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So we're going to get back into it here on Free to Dream Radio. This next track is brand new music from Daryl Jennifer of the Bad Brains, and it's an instrumental version of one of his songs called The Rights of the Child. All right, here we go.

It's the last moment ever on Journey. Our machine is as thin as wood, fed as part well. Without a scratch on a body, I'm a bit of farewell. Starfish and giant flume, screwed us with a smile. Before our heads go under, we'll take a last.

0: And that was, of course, the great Jimi Hendrix with 1983, Merman, I Should Turn to Be. And I hope you were listening to how they recorded that to the album on some good speakers. Wolf and I were really into it. Before that was Joni Mitchell with Overture, Cotton Avenue. And before that was Roger. And we kicked it off with that new track from Daryl Jennifer's new instrumental album, The Rights of the Child. So we will be back, same time, same place, next week. See you then.
1: Peace out.

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1: KWMR would like to thank its booster sponsor, Olema House and Due West Tavern. 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

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And a good afternoon. Here we are on this first Thursday of the month for classical music produced by Radio à la Carte. My name is Emmanuel. 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You know how much I love to share with you brand new recordings. Well, Decca Classics just released 2 weeks ago on July 24th. A new recording from legendary pianist Mitsuko Uchida of Beethoven's final three piano sonatas, Opus 109, 110, and 111, recorded live at Suntory Hall in Tokyo last October. She plays here for you the last piano sonata by Beethoven, composed in 1822.

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Camille Saint-Saëns, the Organ Symphony. I wonder why it's called that way. Just kidding. Anna Lapwood and the Hans Zimmer Orchestra. On Classical Thursday with your host, Emmanuel. Here is a cantata by John Sebastian Bach, performed here by the Netherlands Bach Society.

John Sebastian Bach, the Cantata Weinen, Klagen, Sorgen, Sagen, BWV 12, performed here by the Netherlands Bach Society. On KWMR, for Classical Thursday, with your host, Emmanuel. We're doing other shows, by the way. 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

0: 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Tess Shahadi of Inverness, lifelong KWMR member, says, no bones about it. KWMR Community Radio is doggone good.
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Francisco de Araujo. A-R-A-U-J-O. Born in 1580, died in 1664, was a Spanish Catholic theologian and obviously a composer for organ. In 1648, he was appointed the Bishop of Segovia. You're listening to Classical Thursday. This is your host, Emmanuel. Next, I have scheduled for you Jacques Offenbach, La Vie Parisienne, 1866.

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Et puis, chers ceux qui me disent,

0: 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I'm Maurice Tanney from 77 El Diora, and I listen to KWMR whenever I'm standing at the edge of the Western world.
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Mexican Baroque. I mean, usually when you talk about Baroque music, it's either French or Italian or maybe England, but Mexican? Yes, Manuel de Zumaya, who was born in 1678, died in 1750, composed this mass that was played in Mexico.

The Symphony in G Minor by Leopold Kozluck. Leopold Kozluck was a Czech composer and a music teacher. He was born in Velvary. He moved to Prague, then Vienna in 1778, where he was based for the remainder of his career. You're listening to Classical Thursday on KWMR. It's been a pleasure to schedule this music for you today. My name is Emmanuel. You can reach me at emmanuelgps@gmail.com. I also have a website. It's called radioalacarte.com. We're going to close today's concert with some jazzy Rachmaninoff. Prelude, Opus 32, number 5. That's the type of music that I play on my brand new show, Sunday Morning Classic with a Wink. Have you tried it? Did you go listen to it? It's not too late, it's on archives. Classic with a Wink. Sunday at 11 a.m. Until next time, be safe. Au revoir.

0: 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Howdy, I'm Richard Dillman from Point Reyes Station, your transmitter wrangler. And I listen to KWMR whenever I'm not busy sending lusty salvos of Morse code out at the RCA station.
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2: 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Welcome to Tea Time Books this afternoon with Howard Dillon coming right up. First, I would like to tell you that underwriting on KWMR is underwritten by Motel Inverness, offering seven rooms with a shared main lodge on the shores of Tamales Bay. 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

Well, that wonderful music introduces another edition of Tea Time Books. This afternoon with Howard Dillon, reading to you from The Argonauts by my good friend Mel Fiske, the late Mel Fiske, and Lillian Ross, George Whitman, Joe Wirshbaugh, Helen Ross. The tale of five young people from the eastern side of the United States who went on a road trip in the summer of 1939 across the country to the West Coast. And I will continue that in just a

0: So our group of young journalists have reached Hollywood, and they've been managed to get the entree to some of the studios and to watch people working. And that's where we'll pick up the story of the Argonauts for today. We had seen the studios and the stars at work. We had a lot of questions to ask about them. So we tossed more nickels into the telephone slots, pulled wires, and rang bells. We would see the Hollywood people on their home ground without benefit of publicity men. We would ask those questions. We used to listen to Fred Allen's radio program. There was a comedian on it with a grisly voice who got a big hand every time he made his entrance. Our friends in high school would walk around with a bullfrog in their throats, imitating the voice with, "Hello, Joe." The voice and its owner became a national institution, and then the movies discovered him. We found Lionel Stander high up in Hollywood Hills in a house jutting out of the side of a mountain. He was lying on a couch, eating an apple and reading a newspaper. "Hello," he said, removed his glasses and put on his shoes reluctantly.
1: Don't make a point of it, but I used to write stories myself, sensational sex stories for the New York Journal," he told us. "Every day a new sex angle. That was me."
0: He smiled. All we saw when he smiled were two beady slits instead of eyes set deep in a shining surface. He looked larger, broader, and saner than he did on the screen. We came at 11:30 that night, and by 2:30 we had helped smoke all his cigarettes and had eaten all his candy. Mrs. Stander came bounding in from the hills with a giant Russian wolfhound. Slim and blonde, one of the few really beautiful women we had seen in Hollywood, she sat on the floor near the fireplace, stroking the dog and listening to Lionel. We began to ask our questions.
1: "No, there's not much romance to movie making. They turn out pictures like factory work. In Europe, they're more honest about it. Here we call them studios. There they call them cinema factories."
0: "How about the wild nightlife of the stars?"
1: "It's the bunk."
0: Lionel waved his hand and made a standerish, wry face.
1: "The actors get so tired working all day. Sometimes at night all they can do is go to sleep. The juice gets dried up under those hot lights. Don't believe those silly stories in the fan magazines."
0: We asked him why the screen companies made pictures like Green Hell, why they wasted so much money, why they treated stand-ins and obscure artists so callously, why there was a caste system in Hollywood. He gave us reasons for his answers and explained them very carefully. We might have been listening to a lecture by one of the more intelligent college professors. The moving pictures were changing slowly, but they were changing, he told us. People demanded better films. Producers were not in the business for love. They wanted to make money. And if the public refused to go to see the cheap stories, the producers had to give them more intelligent stories. So moving pictures were changing. And workers in Hollywood had organized in order to protect their rights. Movies were like any other industry. If the stars and extras and stand-ins did not organize to protect themselves, they would suffer from long hours and bad treatment like any other workers. Motion picture actors were like other people. They took sides on controversial questions and fought for those things they believed right. The Motion Picture Democratic Committee had been instrumental in electing Governor Olsom over Merriam, the Republican. The Motion Picture Artists Committee had raised funds to help China and the Spanish loyalists. Helen and Lillian had bumped into Misha Auer at the Universal Studio. He proudly showed them his long, slinky car with all its peculiar gadgets and asked the two girls to go for a ride to try it out. Such a wonderful car, assembled mostly by himself. "Ah, youth, youth," he said, rolling his large, soulful eyes and looking down at the girl. "Such enterprise." He wore a cream-colored slack suit, white gloves, and white sandals. Lillian and Helen told him more about our trip. He snapped his fingers. "You must come to my house and swim in my swimming pool. May we bring our friends?" "Friends? You mean there are more of you doing this wonderful thing?" "Three more." "Ah, youth, such enterprise." He shook his head affirmatively. "Okay, bring them all along." So we swam in Misha Auer's pool behind his home in Beverly Hills. We met his plump, good-natured wife, and she poured cold glasses of beer for us. We sat around the pool in our suits, talking and listening to the radio. A large color picture of former Tsar Nicholas had greeted us when we entered his library, and Misha talked with an accent. "Sure, I'm a Russian. But I beat it when the revolution broke out." His grandfather, Leopold Auer, the great violin teacher, had taught him how to play, but he had preferred a career of acting. "You need plenty of fool to get into the motion pictures. You need someone on the inside give you a break. That's how I got in." Misha's little boy started to throw his father's tennis rackets into the water. Misha ran after him, threatening a spanking. "He's always breaking things," Misha complained when he'd returned to us. He sighed. "Ah, sometimes I feel like going back to the good old days in the Catskills, stock acting in the borscht circuit. Those were the days. I was 19 and got good money, worked as a social director. You know, a little acting and a lot of necking." The telephone beside the pool rang. Misha answered in a stream of Russian. "Da, da, stoy, da, da, okie-dokie." He hung up. That was a Russian friend of mine trying to help him get a job. "Yeah, you need pull get into the movies. You can't get yourself mixed up in political questions. I'm an actor. Actor is bad politician. Politician is bad actor." Staccato reports fired out of the radio about an impending war in Europe as the sun went down, and we went inside to dress. Might be good to remind you that this is all happening in the late summer of 1939, when World War II was just about to break out in Europe with the German invasion of Poland. Okay, back to our story.

0: Climbed a curved road high into Hollywood Hills. Gail Sondergaard and Herbert Biberman were hidden up there. A tarantula, big as a tennis ball, crawled slowly uphill next to our car. Slightly ashen at the sight of a tarantula amid the modern, luxurious homes, we rang the Biberman's doorbell. A maid, who looked like Clara Bow, admitted us. Herbert, swarthy and charming, mixed cocktails, as Gail extended a beautiful hand and seated us on fleecy couches. Paintings of Gail and of a large, fierce tiger hung on the walls. From the garden beyond the French doors, we could see all Los Angeles. Herbert Biberman, former director of the Theatre Guild in New York, was one of the best-known and least-publicized men in Hollywood. He was directing the Motion Picture Guild's production of School for Barbarians by Erica Mann. Together with his actress wife, he explained in more detail what Lionel Stander had told us about the change in motion pictures.
1: Hollywood used to be compared with the glamour girl of the 20s, beautiful but dumb. Productions were stupendous.
0: Yes, but they didn't mean anything to Eddie Wagner in Lancaster, to the steelworkers in Gary, to the Missouri farmer, or to Mike the longshoreman. When would the studios pay some heed to what these people wanted?
1: Hollywood, Biberman replied quickly, is not any different from any other community, except that people here project themselves upon the rest of the world. They have a tremendous responsibility to the millions of people in the country. The pictures and the actors set the styles, change customs of living, propagate ideas, and affect political trends.
0: But do the pictures initiate these ideas, or do they reflect the ideas of the people? Helen asked. They have to reflect them, said Gail Sondergaard, and smiled, unlike the smile of Sondergaard on the screen. The picture industry is a business. They can't and don't make pictures if the pictures don't make money. And the pictures won't make money unless people go to them. People want to see pictures that develop, express, and extend their own ideas.
1: And how are the producers supposed to know what ideas the public wants? George crossed his legs and looked steadily at Biberman and his wife. What the people want is reflected always by what they do. The growth of unions, for instance, is having a tremendous effect on the movies. It's good business, today at least, to make progressive pictures. That's why we had pictures like Juarez.
0: That afternoon, we began to understand the forces at work behind the scenes in Hollywood. We learned why the highest-paid workers in the world belonged to unions and walked on picket lines. There was no house behind the porch on the studio lot, no prison beyond the cell, but there was a powerful voice behind all the glamour. There were thinking people under the makeup. We went to dinner in style at the Westwood restaurant with George's famous cousin Nicky, a studio executive. The waiter told George he was sitting in the same chair Shirley Temple used every Thursday night when the Temple cook was off. George looked pleased. We stared unimpressed at the footprints of Joan Crawford and Wallace Beery and Jack Benny in the cement outside the lavish Grauman's Chinese Theatre. They looked like ordinary footprints to us. Olive Lynn took us to Ray Bourbon's nightclub. "You'll see the decadent side of Hollywood," she warned. "Some of the moving picture people and tired businessmen go there for higher excitement. They want anything that offers diversion. That's why fortune-tellers, swamis, and Amys prosper here." "Amys?" she laughed. "Amy Semple McPherson, the evangelist." A shriveled, middle-aged woman led us to a table at the side of the smoky room. A low ceiling, risque paintings, and odd red ornaments provided the atmosphere. Red was the predominant color. Even the pianist's nose was the color of red pepper.
2: "Everybody here knows what everybody else is thinking. If they don't, they suspect it."
0: Ray Bourbon, fat and oily with a black mustache, opened the program in a high-pitched voice. Then he removed his false teeth.
2: "See? Now I can kiss like Gable," he laughed shrilly.
0: Well-dressed and well-fed men and women sat around us. A gray-haired, attractive woman, very drunk, burst into song, wildly and in a deep voice. Said Ray Bourbon,
2: "Did you cut your fingernails or have you been looking at those concrete statues in the park again?"
0: The lights were dimmed and a strip teaser came on. "Don't I look like an advertisement for Super Suds?" she asked when she'd completed her act. Ray Bourbon applauded uninterestedly. He sang, mimicked, and gratuitously patted the pianist's head. Young men in the audience waved at him. In the washroom, a black girl handed Helen a towel. She pointed to a small sign above the sink. "Tips are my only salary."
1: "Wrong," she answered Helen's question. "Sure it's wrong. I pay for the laundry and the towels, get no money at all from the management, but I can't find any other job. I'm putting two brothers through school. One wants to be a lawyer. Maybe he'll do better than me."
0: Hundreds of people came to Hollywood to find success. Pretty girls saved their money in Waynesboro, Cleveland, Kansas City, and Grants Pass. They came to Hollywood and worked as waitresses in the drive-in hamburger stands for tips. The young black girl at Ray Bourbon's didn't want to be in the movies, but she worked for tips. Mara Alexander, an extra, worked in pictures for wages, not tips, but jobs were scarce. She didn't want to be a star.
3: "Why should I? The more money you make, the more you're compelled to spend. It's all a big show. You only get to the top through favors. And then it's not acting you do, it's hack work."
0: Behind the scenes, we took a look at the unions and organizations of moviedom.
4: "Hollywood is an industry," said tall, lean Jeff Kilber, leader of the technical workers of the screen and fighter for unity among the various unions. "An industry where motion picture plants employ from 20 to 30 different crafts."
0: 8 years before, Jeff Kieber had written a daily column entitled Jabs for the newspaper at the University of California at Los Angeles. Now he was directing his jabs against the racketeers within the International Alliance of Theatrical Stage Employees, spelled IATSE, pronounced Yahtzee, and against the producers who tried to knife it. The rank-and-file union members were fighting for a clean union, and Jeff Kieber was one of the leaders in that fight against racketeers. Kieber opposed Willie Bioff, accused of accepting $100,000 as a bribe from Joseph Schenck, producer, in June 1937. Makeup artists, extras, prop men, carpenters, cameramen, and stars all wanted a clean union that would protect their rights. They didn't want racketeers who would work hand-in-hand with the producers against those rights. They didn't want intimidation of screen workers who spoke up for those rights. In the fall of 1937, Francis Black, a Warner Brothers writer, had protested against paying a 2% assessment to the racketeers and had insisted upon a formal protest. Next day, he was fired at the request of IATSE officials. Kieber told us stories of physical violence and gunmen threatening others who protested. We met other leaders behind the scenes. Marceline Peterson, tall and blonde, was the executive secretary of the Motion Pictures Artists Committee. She'd worked for one of the studios as a writer. The committee had enlisted the support of the stars for Loyalist Spain and now continued to raise money for refugees from Franco in French concentration camps. Her spare time, when there was any of it, was devoted to writing a book called From Gish to Garbo, The Story of Monopolies in the Moving Picture Industry. Blonde Betty Anderson, whom Walter Wanger had called the most beautiful Hollywood extra, had been saved from the movies because her teeth were uneven. She became the executive secretary of the Motion Picture Democratic Committee when she was 22 years old. Actor Maurice Murphy, 25 years old, who had just completed Abe Lincoln in Illinois, had been one of the original sponsors of the committee.
4: Helen went to interview him, and he took her to a quiet spot for cocktails, where he explained that the committee worked to popularize better housing efforts through radio, screen, and stage. Maurice had worked in filling stations and had dug ditches. Now he was busy uniting all organized labor, the Catholic Church, and even the Chamber of Commerce, behind New Deal measures. Ray Spencer managed the Hollywood Theater Alliance, an organization to establish a permanent nonprofit and professional theater. He told us the alliance intended to produce stage shows to further the principles of democracy and to illuminate the times in which we live. Slim and sophisticated Sonia Dahl talked with us about her League for Democratic Action. Artists, she said, didn't want to separate the make-believe life from the real. Melvin Douglas, Miriam Hopkins, Harpo Marx, Gail Sondergaard, Sylvia Sidney, Walter Wanger, Frederick March, Herbert Biberman, Gloria Stewart, and many, many others, they know what war and fascism do to art. The Screen Actors Guild, the Associated Film Audiences, the League of Women Shoppers, we found the real and meaningful behind the paint and powder.

0: Full disclosure here, I personally am a member of the Screen Actors Guild. Proud, proud member. Here we are with part five of Magic Land. Hollywood is only a part of Los Angeles, complained Aunt Polly. Every night you come home and talk about Hollywood. Why don't you find out something about Los Angeles? We didn't care about Los Angeles. When we did find out something about the big city, we were surprised. Los Angeles was old. Oliveira Street, the first main thoroughfare, had become a tourist street. The visitors came to look at the Mexicans selling hot chili in pig banks on the narrow street. They stared at the Avila Adobe, oldest building in the city, which Don Francisco Avila had built in 1818. Mexicans made their living here. Main Street reminded us of New York's Bowery. You could see three and sometimes four Wild West movies here for only a nickel. Stores advertised suits of clothes slightly used for only $2. Unshaven men in torn clothing wandered up and down, and tourists came to look. Things were cheap, but Los Angeles didn't seem like a bargain to us. We saw many signs all over the city. Freedom for workers, prosperity for business. Demand peace in industry. Southern Californians, Inc. We visited the Southern Californians. We learned they supported the Associated Farmers, were opposed to the Wagner Labor Relations Act, put pressure on the state legislature to pass the anti-picketing measure, an organization of big business. Los Angeles was a big business city. Mel insisted on taking a vacation here. He'd lost 10 pounds already and he needed a rest. He was the only one who could drive, so we spent hours traveling about the city on crowded and badly ventilated trolley cars. We waited for a car one day. A thin woman approached and asked the time. "Do you live here?" she asked when we'd given her the information. "No." "Not. You look happy." We laughed uncomfortably. "Don't you like it here?" "Like it? I hate it. Came out here 11 years ago for a visit and got sick. I've been here sick ever since." "No, don't be nice," she added when we sympathized. "It's too unusual out here. Los Angeles people are selfish and mean."
1: "Yeah, Los Angeles is a great city," said Lee Shippey,
0: Los Angeles Times columnist.
1: "We have great department stores and factories. Our Wall Street is famous for its flowers instead of its finance."
0: We saw the flowers, the finance, and the factories. The aircraft factories were the biggest industries. Airplanes are important for wars. "I've seen ads in the science magazine," said Mel, "telling about men needed in the airplane industry and offering jobs after they've completed their schooling." A long line of men waited outside the aircraft factory in Los Angeles. The guard wouldn't admit us.
1: "Sorry, no visitors."
0: There are about 100,000 unemployed men walking the streets today who've worked in the aircraft factories, said Johnny Orr, organizer of the aircraft division of the United Automobile Workers of America. We told him about the long line of men outside the factory.
1: "Sure, war orders are picking up."
0: He explained how the aircraft companies operated. "They want to keep a large surplus of labor on hand in order to keep wages low. They don't have to pay the minimum wage to apprentices. So they advertise in magazines offering jobs to thousands of young kids. They get these boys from all over the country and train them in their schools." We talked to Roy, a young aircraft worker outside the plant during lunch hour. Roy had gone through high school in Asheville, North Carolina. "So I came out here and paid $100 for the course. All I learned I could teach you in 3 days. They got me a job in the plants. I get $18 a week. There's no way I can get anything better or work myself up. All I can do is quit." Hollywood. only a part of Los Angeles. Yet in both Hollywood and Los Angeles, we began to see the same picture of people as in the Northwest, the Midwest, the Industrial East. People wanted jobs. They needed security. They attempted to build that security through unions and societies where they might work together for their needs. People had to live together. That was society. People were the same physically, and they had the same needs. Whether they worked to entertain and amuse and teach, or whether they worked to feed and clothe, they still faced the same needs. We returned to Hollywood. The ever-patient and hospitable Olive Lynn took us to a gathering at playwright Albert Bain's cozy little house in Hollywood Hills. Bain called Hollywood a melting pot of hick kids trying to be cosmopolitan. Mary Bain, dark and witty, brought out cold beer and California fruit. We sat on the floor of the small living room, listening to Albert tell stories about his life. He'd run away from home when he was 13, had traveled on freights around the country, lost a leg under a railroad train, done time in a reformatory. We'd seen some of these stories in his plays on Broadway in Little Old Boy and Let Freedom Ring, and in Boy Slaves on the screen. We listened, and gradually, as Albert talked quietly, others began to tell about. 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

Back to the Argonauts in 1939, currently in L.A., Los Angeles. We listened, and gradually, as Albert Bain began talking quietly, others began to tell about their own lives. Marshall Ho-O, a Chinese boy in green slacks and a polo shirt, was only 22, but his responsibilities as head of the Federation of Chinese Youth Clubs had cut deep creases in his forehead. There were 40,000 Chinese in California. Our parents and grandparents came over in the last century to work on the Union Pacific Railroad and in the fields, but we, their children, grew up with Americans. We're as much a part of America as anyone else. I am more Chinese than my parents, however. Sometimes the young Chinese fight to drive off the influence of their ancient land, but I like to build it up and direct it. I'm able to integrate my activities and my personal life because I think I have a better understanding of both Chinese and American culture. I follow two simple rules. One, I take each day as I see it, guided by my own convictions. And two, I strive to better myself and the lot of my people. I know I can't do one without the other, so I must do both at the same time. Marshall worked in a butcher shop in Santa Monica with 15 other boys. Conditions were unsanitary, and about 10 of the boys were afflicted with some disease. It was a union shop, but the Chinese were not in the union. The AFL makes us pay dues, but they refuse to accept Orientals in their unions. We get no privileges or protection like the other workers, but we have to pay dues or lose our jobs. It's only when the Americans are willing to accept the Chinese will solve their problems. Been a lot of sympathy for us since the start of the war in China, but we still suffer from discrimination. We live in the poorest neighborhoods, can't afford to go to college, and can't join unions. How can we be expected to become good citizens? Louis Crozier, very blonde, told us something about citizenship. We'd learned about the California youth legislature in San Francisco. But Louis, its state chairman, had more to tell us. We've got to help all American young people find their place as citizens in the community. Our democracy is being challenged. If we don't do something about it, who will? Lois represented the Baptist Young People's Union in the Congress. She worked as a secretary and taught Sunday school. Christianity must be tied up with economics and sociology if it's to be a vital and living thing. That realization has been a growing thing with us. The California Youth Legislature meant much to Lois. Racial tolerance. That's one of the most important things it stands for. At first, I was scared because I found young communists working with me. Then I learned they were working for the same things I wanted. Some of the older folks in the Baptist Union don't like the idea of my working in the legislature, but they can't stop me. I'll just never, never give it up. It's my life, and I know it. Being a Christian, I believe that Jesus was a humanitarian above all else. He brought a message of love and tolerance and brotherhood. The youth legislature is doing something about those principles and building better citizens.

Part 6. Will Gear pulled on a striped Basque shirt as we sauntered up the walk to his small cottage. Dressed in bathing trunks, he greeted us with a large jug of wine. George asked for a glass. "No," drawled Gear, "you drink it like this." On one thumb, he hoisted the jug onto his shoulder, turned his head, and drank. Tall, sunburned, and slow-moving, he handed the jug to George. "We better have 5 glasses," said Helen. We'd seen Will Gear.

career in Broadway plays, and when Olive told us he was working on a government film in one of the studios, we invited ourselves over. He told us the picture was a dramatization of Paul de Kooif's book, The Fight for Life, about the hazards in the birth of a baby. Geer's wife, Herta, was expecting a child, so the picture had assumed an educational role for Will. As we sat around his porch talking, Dr. Benny drove up in a small coupe. He's the doctor in the film. He's just a young guy, but he's one of the greatest obstetricians in the country. He's taking care of Herta. When Dr. Benny came out of the house, Will conferred with him. Have to hop over to the drugstore for a few minutes. Don't go away. We'll just go down the street for a bite of supper, Helen said. Fine, Geer replied and hurried to Dr. Benny's car. Be sure to come back. Every Friday night we have a community sing at my house. You'll like it. When we returned for the sing, Geer welcomed us with a broad grin. You kids were in on the birth of the youth movement and didn't know it. Herta gave birth to a baby girl while you were gone. We're all going to call her Catherine. We sang and toasted Herta. We toasted Catherine and Dr. Benny. We toasted Will. Woody, self-acclaimed dustiest of the Dust Bowlers, played his guitar and sang ballads. Short and thin, with a circular sandy beard, Woody had come to California with thousands of other migratory workers from Oklahoma. He could play the guitar and sing. First he had played for the other migrants, then he began to sing his ballads over a local radio station. He combined his songs with homespun philosophy on politics and economics, wrote a daily column called Woody Says for the People's World, a West Coast paper. Then Will Geer sang some ballads. Small groups there at every party formed to discuss the news of the day, Soviet Russia's non-aggression and trade pacts with Germany was the news of that day. I can't believe it, moaned a blonde woman, rather plump with painted toenails protruding from her sandals. How could Soviet Russia go off and do such a thing? Woody approached her. Ma'am, says Woody, don't you be crying about Soviet Russia. She can pretty well take care of herself. How could she do such a thing? Ma'am, says Woody, don't you take me for one of them political experts that talk so smart on the radio. But Russia is protecting herself. But how could Russia do such a thing? Ma'am, said Woody, as he prepared to sing another ballad, why don't you go over there and ask your own self? In another corner of the room, Dr. Benny told Helen something important. She immediately rounded up the other Argonauts and led them out to a quiet spot on the porch. Listen, Dr. Benny is going up to see John Steinbeck tomorrow. He says we can go with him. We toasted ourselves. How's he going? George asked. Airplane. Airplane? George yanked his hair. What do you want to do? Buy one on the installment plan? We can't go. We've got to go, said Lily. Haven't got the money, said George. Democratic discussion followed for 2 hours. We decided to send two Argonauts by car who would meet Benny at the airport when he disembarked. We voted. On the third ballot, the tabulation showed Mel 4 votes, Lillian 4 votes.

0: Part 7. We wanted to see John Steinbeck. We didn't want his autograph, and we didn't care what kind of breakfast food he ate, but we wanted to talk with him more than we wanted to see ourselves in print. We saw him, and he was almost as good as his work. Steinbeck provided conversation for the dinner table among the Hollywood dilettantes. The man who'd written a bestseller wouldn't frequent the Brown Derby and act his part. We heard he hated humanity and suffered from 8 different psychological complexes. Middle-aged women, with no encouragement at all, gave us confidential explanations of Steinbeck's sexiness. The gossip made us feel sick. At 5 in the morning, Mel and Lillian sped north. We'd stayed up all night talking about Steinbeck. Early in the afternoon, we greeted Dr. Benny triumphantly at the Monterey Airport.
1: "So you made it," he said as he stepped out of the silvery plane.
0: We grinned at him, feeling proud of ourselves. We had not slept in more than 30 hours, but we had stamina when it came to Steinbeck. We'd been chasing him all over California for a month, and now...
1: "Wait here," said Benny. "I'll call him and tell him you're coming."
0: Benny called and returned to us. Steinbeck had gone out. The person at the end of the wire didn't know where.
1: "I'm sorry. Some other time. I'm going to San Francisco with some friends. Come along and see the fair."
2: "What other time?"
1: "No, thanks. We've seen the fair." "Well, I'm sorry."
2: "That's all right," Lillian mumbled. "If Steinbeck's around here, we'll find him. We've got to."
0: Mel and Lillian waved sadly as Benny left for the fair.
2: "Do you want to go back to Hollywood?" Mel asked.
0: Lillian looked at him. "No, no," Mel repeated. "What'll we do?" "Find Steinbeck." We found him. We combed Monterey and found him in a fisherman's house. First, we found Robert Leslie Bruckman at the Hopkins Marine Laboratory. He was a nice man and very informative. He explained to us the hydrobiological survey of Monterey Bay, the spectroscopic study of algal pigments, and the method of preventing the depletion of the $1 million sardine industry. He talked enthusiastically for several hours about polyclads, chitons, gastropods, and coelenterates, about algae and kelps, about pelagia, leodici, and glycera. Mel and Lillian were very patient. Finally, nice Mr. Bruckman became a little discouraged and asked his 2 expressionless visitors to his house for some cocoa. He could explain more things at his house.
1: "Do you want to go?" asked Mel.
0: Lillian looked at him.
1: "No, no," Mel repeated. "What'll we do?"
0: "Find Steinbeck." Lillian turned to nice Mr. Bruckman.
2: "Can you give us the names of some fishermen around here? People who've lived on the waterfront for a long time?"
3: "Well, there's one near here. He's a combination fisherman and scientist. He's done some magnificent research among the flora and fauna, very systematically."
2: "What's his name?"
0: we asked with exaggerated curiosity, avoiding the hurt look in his eyes.
3: "Ed Ricketts. The composition of seawater..."
0: We found Ed Ricketts. He had a Van Dyke beard and a tall bottle of rum. His friend, Hilaire Belloc, had a Van Dyke beard too, and was helping Ricketts with the tall bottle of rum. Ricketts poured us some. We drank, saw the looks of approval, and were afraid to refuse a second glass. A dim lamp in the center of the room cast shadows over Hillary in a torn coat and half sneakers, lying on a narrow unmade bed. Ed Ricketts twittered about us.
1: "Youth, eh? What are you discovering about youth?"
2: "They're pretty much the same all over. They want security."
3: "Security?" Hillary laughed shakily. "Bah! All youth wants is a place to throw its dirty socks, isn't it so, Ed?"
0: Ordinarily, we would have interrupted quickly to answer for Ed that it was not so. We were youth, and we wanted more than a place to throw our socks. But Hillary's high-pitched, uphill, downhill Oxford accent stumped us. We drank our rum silently. Belloc started to tell us about himself.
3: "For instance, now,
1: I'm a fisherman, just a poor, ordinary fisherman. When I'm not out fishing, I work at a swimming pool. They pay me $100 a month just to hang out at this pool. I have to sit around, watch the daughters of the idle rich paint their nails.
2: They want more than a place to throw their socks, Lillian suggested.
0: This started a long debate about the disgusting daughters of the idle rich who painted their nails. It was run around in circle talk where the participants neither knew nor cared where they were going. With our college sophomoric backgrounds, we were experts at it. But right now we were interested in finding John Steinbeck. As Ricketts arose to refill our glasses, we told him we were searching for the author.
1: "He was here 15 minutes ago," said Ricketts. "Don't you know where he is now?"
3: "I think I know where I can find him. I'll run out and tell him you're here. He'll come if he wants to. Do you want to stay on, Hillary?"
0: Hillary stayed on with the rum. He talked some more about those disgusting daughters and their toenails. We waited for a sound outside.
1: "Parasites. Ugly little parasites."
0: We heard a car draw up to the house, a door slam, and the sound of a heavy man taking the steps two at a time. John Steinbeck filled the doorway. He was big, with the shoulders of a longshoreman and a round, red, bulbous nose.
4: "Hello," he said, and threw an old yachtsman's cap into a corner.
0: He seated himself heavily in a chair near the bottle of rum and refilled all our glasses.
4: "Never thought you kids would make me come to you," he said.
0: He looked quickly at us with large, round, baby blue eyes. He fingered his glass with a restless hand. Maybe he was like Jack London or some of the others we never knew. Anyway, he was Steinbeck, a guy in gum-soled shoes, tweed sport coat, and orange-striped Basque shirt. He might have been a blustering stockbroker at a Princeton football game.
4: "What do you want to see me for? I don't talk, you've probably heard."
1: "We've heard, but you read."
4: "Sure, sure I read," he coughed up a deep laugh.
1: "We want you to read this."
0: Lillian gave him the carefully carboned copies of the first draft we'd sent to our publisher. He read. Hillary began to talk about the dreaded rich daughters. With the corners of our eyes glued on Steinbeck, we sympathized with Hillary about those toenails. When Steinbeck chuckled, we grinned at Belloc. When something in that draft drew forth a grunt of "good, good" from the author, we acted as if nothing worse existed in the world than Hillary's swimming pool.
4: "Sounds good," said Steinbeck after he'd finished reading.
0: Then he talked for a couple of hours. A great writer, he was helping two novices just by talking.
4: Famous writers, what were they? We knew some who were phonies. We didn't like their pretensions, their crawling after the big names, their false lectures to ladies' club, their empty talk at cocktail parties. They were shallow and mean. We neither liked them nor wanted to follow in their footsteps. But we needed help. We wanted to model our lives after the really sincere and creative men. How should we choose our heroes? We had read Steinbeck's books, including The Grapes of Wrath, by this time. He brought life simply and honestly to his pages. That was our definition of a writer. That's what we wanted to do. But that was not enough. We wanted to know more. Did a great writer keep himself apart from the world he talked about on paper? Or did he move with that world, his individual life integrated with the people and ideas in his books? We had seen writers in a trade union, the newspaper guild, who moved with the times. But it meant more to us to learn about the writer who had something to say about those times, about the wrongness of degrading human life. Did such a writer confine his sympathy and understanding for people between the covers of a book, or did he extend his interest and his work into actual lives?
5: "I am treasonable enough not to believe in the liberty of a man or a group to exploit, torment, or slaughter other men or groups. I believe in the despotism of human life and happiness against the liberty of money and possessions."
0: Steinbeck had written that in a pamphlet called Writers Take Sides, published by the League of American Writers, in which he and others had declared themselves to be in favor of the Spanish loyalists. We had this in mind when we talked with him. We had in mind also a letter Steinbeck wrote in 1936 to the editor of the student magazine at the University of California at Berkeley.
5: I wish I could write you the article you suggest, more for my own good than for yours. But man, I don't know enough. There are fine retirements into one terminology or another. I haven't been able to protect myself. The very frightened use the academy, research into one kind of microscopic detail or another, or bury themselves in some old time and its equipment, feeling safe because that time is over. Others are like the man who approved of revolutions that happened at least 100 years ago. Others, a little closer to the surface, create and dive into systems as complete and beautiful and as effective as that of St. Thomas. I haven't anything to tell young writers. The ones capable of using their eyes and ears, capable of feeling the beat of time, are frantic with material, while those who use the escapes into technique and definitions, into all the precious tricks that have separated art from life, will not hear anyway. We had all of this in mind when we told him we would write in this book that we'd found one want of the people in America, the want of security in life.
1: I'm willing to bet, said Hillary, that the more security a man possesses, the weaker he becomes.
0: Lillian replied sharply, it's easy to bet that way when you don't have any stakes on the bet. We looked to Steinbeck for an answer.
5: Men are growing weaker. They don't drink and fight and swear the way they used to. Security of their penthouses and nightclubs has made them weak.
0: But we don't mean that security, said Mel. We mean the desire to eat and live. A hungry man who has a good meal gets a taste of security. Won't he become stronger and fight for more security? Won't he remember how it was to be hungry? Steinbeck drained his glass of the rum. He laughed and gazed steadily at us.
5: Have you ever been hungry?
0: Well, no, not really hungry for a long time.
5: I've been hungry, really hungry,
0: he declared, his large blue eyes fixed on us.
5: Now I don't remember what it was like. I remember once I wanted some pork chops more than anything else in life, but I don't remember what it was like. Once hunger is satisfied, a man wants more and more, and he forgets how it was in the beginning.
0: But you're stronger, not weaker now, said Mel. How about your own Joad family, Lillian persisted. When they got some money for food and overalls and a dress, didn't they feel stronger? Wasn't that security? Steinbeck nodded.
5: But remember, there's a great difference between not having anything at all and getting something, and having something to start with and getting more. There's a difference.
0: He broke off, took another drink, and poured rum into all the empty glasses.
5: Men are hungry now. They're getting restless. He turned the glass in his hand, looking at it. That's the story Lincoln Steffens told. He went down to Mexico, saw President Cardenas. Cardenas asked Steffens, how could I be sure that I, as the leader, will not drift away from the masses of people or betray their interest? Steffens told him, give them guns. Give the people guns. You won't have to worry about drifting away. Give them guns. They'll watch that you don't betray them.
0: We were silent, and he continued. Life is simple in itself. It's the economic struggle within the framework of life that makes things complex. I read books, hundreds of them, every kind, to understand it. Couldn't find one simple answer. Had to go to the people themselves for the answer. Lillian thought she had an answer.
1: Why must the economic struggle be complex if life itself is simple? People have to eat and sleep and wear clothes. They have to live with other people. Put those two things together, you get a simple answer. The economic struggle is the struggle for those two things.
0: Steinbeck shook his head negatively.
5: You're simplifying too much. You're young and you see only the immediate. It's too much to life. You can't simplify.
0: Another silence while the glasses were refilled. We didn't refuse the rum because we wanted to keep up with Steinbeck. We were beginning to feel a little dizzy and we wondered if it was due to the drink or to the talk.
5: I'd like to stop thinking for a few months, Steinbeck continued. I'd like to be in Vermont in the winter behind one of those large bobsleds with the snow in my face. I'd like to be on a freighter on my way to South America. I'd like to get away from thinking so much.
0: We stared at him. He arose and looked down at us with a laugh in his eyes.
5: Don't look so much. If you want to write, you got to feel more. Don't look. Feel.
0: We felt pretty groggy at that moment.
5: All we've been saying is nonsense anyhow. You know that, don't you? When you think back on this night, you'll know we've been talking nonsense. Nonsense.
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7: KWMR would like to thank its booster sponsor, Point Reyes Adventure Co., offering tours and rentals from kayaking to backpacking and day trips to overnights. More information at Point Reyes.